0: Hi, and welcome to Dollars and Making Sense, a weekly show about finance, money, and investing. I'm your host, Ray Trevison from OTG Capital. We broadcast locally on Radio Northern Beaches here on the sunny beaches of Sydney and around Australia on the Community Radio Network, compliments of the Community Broadcasting Association of Australia. We're always really pleased. We've got about 14, 15 regional stations now that pick up the show. Thank you for listening. Thank you for the odd occasional email and comment that we get. Always appreciate it. We're really pleased to welcome back to the microphone and our screen, Stuart Sheary, who is a subject matter expert on superannuation from the Institute of Financial Professionals of Australia. Welcome back, Stuart.
1: Thanks, Ray. Good to be back.
0: Wonderful. Now, it's a little bit of news, Stuart. We're really sad that we're losing Natasha Panagis. Natasha has been on the show on many occasions talking about superannuation as well. I guess I'm just surmising you're going to be taking on a lot more then, I guess, with Natasha moving on. But again, ladies and gentlemen, Stuart is equally as qualified as Natasha and, again, very, very knowledgeable in this space. So, Stuart, this time around, we've had Natasha previously on the show just before the big annual conference talking about the rise in caps because of indexation. So the transfer balance cap's gone up, the contribution rates have gone up, the superannuation guarantee rates have gone up, and we've also got Payday Super coming in on the 1st of July. So lots and lots and lots of changes. But having read the precursor to the show, I'm really excited about the show because this stuff actually really relates to me. So I've read it with interest, but this one really comes down to all of that information that Natasha had imparted to us, but then comes back to timing. So ladies and gentlemen, we're referring to, and we'll put on our website these slides, but super contributions and pension planning. So it's one thing having the data and the information, but Stuart, you're going to talk to us all about planning, aren't you?
1: That's right. So there's some decisions that's going to need yourself and other people who are looking to contribute or make start a pension. They're going to have to start thinking about some strategies between now and 1 July because, as you mentioned, a lot of those rates and thresholds are changing. So there could be opportunity in doing things now or maybe delaying contributing or starting a pension, leaving till next year.
0: Now, I think it's really valid for our listeners and viewers right now to understand this is not just about people that have got larger balances. And I'm talking, you know, again, when you think about the average superannuation balance, which goes across all ages, it's about $200,000 or $300,000. We're talking about people that are now close to retirement, but a lot of people haven't had the benefit of being able to accumulate a lot for a whole bunch of different reasons. So this can apply to people with balances below $500,000 and those that have above and also beyond the Div 296, which we've talked a lot about as well. So we're seeing these significant changes. I guess, can you give us a quick overview of what's changing and why advisors should be paying attention right now?
1: Okay, so let's start with pensions. There's what we'll call the general transfer balance cap. And what that says is it puts a limit on the amount of money that you can put into pension phase. So currently that's $2 million. So if you've never started a pension before in your life, you can, and you've got $2 million in super, you can transfer up to $2 million into pension phase. Now that's going up to $2.1 million on the 1st of July. And that's called the general transfer balance cap. So you've got a decision today. If you've perhaps got $2.1 million in super today, do you start a pension now or do you wait until next financial year when you could potentially get it all into pension phase? Then we have the contribution caps, which you mentioned. They're also increasing. So the non-concessional contribution cap, so that's where you're not claiming a deduction on personal contributions into super. Well, that's going up from $120,000 a year to $130,000 a year. So that's increasing in the new financial year, as are the concessional contribution cap limit as well. So that's going up as well.
0: So again, one of the things that I think is staggering a lot of people because of all these changes, when we're talking about, you know, these sums of money and the potential to be putting in after-tax money as a non-concessional compared to the super guarantee, why is timing important?
1: Timing is important in the context of, say, non-concessionals, because we have what we call the bring forward rule, right? So if you have a total super balance below a particular threshold, you can put in up to 3 years worth of non-concessional contributions in a particular financial year. So for example, the non-concessional contribution cap is $120,000. If you were to put in $121,000 into super, you will trigger the 3 year bring forward rule, meaning you're locked in for the next 3 years in contributing no more than a total of $360,000 in total. Whereas if you were to trigger it in the new financial year when the non-concessional contribution cap is $130,000, you can put in up to $390,000 over the next 3 year period. So what you might want to think about doing is perhaps only contributing $120,000 in the current financial year, not triggering that bring forward rule, and doing it in the subsequent financial year.
0: Okay, so when you're talking about triggering things, so this is where you notify, let's say, for example, if you have your own superannuation fund or you're in an industry super or a private super fund, you notify them of what you're going to do. Is that correct?
1: No, interestingly enough, you don't need to do that. So the super fund doesn't need to know. You just make the contributions as you would ordinarily. It's the tax office that knows. So let's just say, hypothetically, I were to put $500,000 into super today, the super fund's not going to tell me I can't do that. They'll welcome me. They'll say, well done. Put in.
0: They'll say, thank you very much.
1: Take the money. Thank you. But the ATO, they'll say, Stuart, you put in a little bit too much that financial year. You've exceeded your non-concessional contribution cap. And they'll give me an option. They'll say, do you want to withdraw that excess amount, or do you want to leave it in there and have it taxed at the highest tax bracket? And so more often than not, or rather, you'll be hit with a higher the top tax bracket on that excess amount. So that's generally not a good idea. So you can make the contribution, but there'll be penalties if you exceed the caps.
0: Okay, fair enough. So with these increases in the concessional caps, again, I'm referring to the slides now, this increase has additional flow-on effects. What are those flow-on effects?
1: Yeah, so we've been talking about the non-concessional contribution cap going up, and the reason for that is because it's the concessional contribution cap is going up. So the non-concessional contribution cap, to get all technical, is four times whatever the prevailing concessional contribution cap is. So, for example, at the moment, the concessional contribution cap is $30,000. Four times that is $120,000, meaning you can make a non-concessional contribution of $120,000. Now, the concessional cap is going up to $32,500 next financial year, and four times that is $130,000. So that's why there's that flow-on effect to the non-concessional contribution cap
0: there. And that CC, again, relates to SG payments, doesn't it?
1: So SG is a form of concessional contribution. So concessional contributions are generally those contributions for which someone's eligible for tax deductions, whether that's the employer by way of super guarantee or personal deductible contributions. They count towards your concessional contribution cap as well.
0: Okay, so one of the things, ladies and gents, we'll put these slides up on our blog, but the threshold and caps for 25, 26, and then beyond 26, 27 are listed there, but the basic line is, you know, instead of 2 million, it's now 2.1, I think is the key number.
1: That's what we call the general transfer balance cap that's going up to $2.1, and that is linked, if you like, to your eligibility to make contributions into super. So what they say is, if you've got $2 million as at 30 June of the previous financial year, you're not eligible to make a non-concessional contribution. Okay. So next financial year, because that cap is going up to $2.1 million, what they say is, if you've got a little bit less than $2.1 million in super as at 30 June 2026, then you can make that non-concessional contribution of $130,000 into super.
0: So if I move on to your next slide now, you're saying triggering the three-year bring forward now, you've just made mention of just earlier in our discussion. So we've got 360 available to us right now if we were to trigger the three-year carry forward rule. But yes, you're also saying potentially it may be worthwhile to hold off and maybe do one right now and then wait until the 1st of July when the rate goes up and you can then put in more from there on.
1: Yeah, like in that scenario, you could potentially put in up to what, $510,000, if my math is correct. So that would be $120,000 this financial year. Trigger it in the new financial year and put in another $390,000. So if you've got a large amount of money, you might want to delay that triggering that bring forward amount.
0: Okay, so again, there's a really good case study here, ladies and gentlemen. Again, that'll be in the slides. Maya, age 70. And again, this contribution as an NCC is important because the tax has already been paid. And, you know, this is something that we've spoken with you and with Natasha in the past at IFPA, that that NCC component becomes very, very important should you pass on, and then your people that are getting the benefit of your super, there are tax implications around that as well. That's for another show. We've covered that off before, and I'm sure we'll cover off it again. It's just one of those things. But so covering off the bring forward and the TSB thresholds need to be looked at. And again, depending on the complexity, Stuart, this is the kind of thing that you'd recommend that if you've got quite a lot there and your needs are complex, that you go and talk to a financial advisor.
1: Absolutely, particularly getting those thresholds right. So, you know, if you have too much in super, you cannot trigger or make a non-concessional contribution at all if it's, you know, above $2 million as at 30 June 2025 for the current year. New financial year, it's going up a bit. So, yeah, absolutely, get advice because it can get quite tricky, those thresholds.
0: Great. Look, we're just about half time for part one of this session that we're taking up with you. We're going to talk about catch-up concessional contributions after the break because, again, that's, again, of great interest to me, Ben. I'm certain it's going to be to a lot of our listeners. You're listening to Dollars and Making Sense, a weekly show about finance, money and investing. I'm really pleased to have at the microphone this week Stuart Sheary from the Institute of Financial Professionals of Australia. He's a superannuation subject matter expert. 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Hi, and welcome back to Dollars and Making Sense, a weekly show about finance, money and investing. I'm your host, Ray Trevison. I'm really pleased to have at the microphone and screen this week Stuart Sheary, subject matter expert on superannuation, and he is with the Institute of Financial Professionals of Australia. You may know them as the old Taxpayers Association. This is an organisation, ladies and gentlemen, that have been around for over 100 years. They've got over 4,000 members, and you'll see them as predominantly tax accountants and tax agents. I was really pleased to be at their annual conference just recently and really, really well attended. And Stuart, I know you were presenting a lot of information and we are catching up on some of this because we've had other people from IFPA on the show talking about the caps and the rates that are going up for superannuation from the 1st of July. And before we went to the break, we were talking about strategically timing non-concessional contributions. So this is after-tax money that comes into your super. And again, given that the TBC is going up on the 1st of July, people may want to pause and maybe not breach that three-year go-forward rule because holding off to the 1st of July could be in their interests. Now, the next thing we're going to do is talk about catch-up concessional contributions. First of all, can you explain 1.01? What are catch-up contributions all about?
1: It's kind of like the opposite to with the bring forward rule in the sense that we're going back in time. So we've not used our full concessional contribution cap in the past, and the government has kindly allowed us to go back in time and use those unused amounts in any time in the previous last five financial years, so long as our total super balance is less than $500,000 as at 30 June of the previous financial year. So let's just say 3 years ago, I didn't make a concessional contribution into super at all. And let's just say hypothetically, I forget what the concessional contribution cap was 3 years ago. Let's just say it was $30,000. Well, that would mean that I could potentially make a catch-up concessional contribution of up to $60,000 in the current financial year. Why? Because I've got my current concessional contribution cap of $30,000 and I'm able to use that unused amount from a prior year, assuming also that my total super balance is below $500,000. And so I can get a bigger tax deduction in the current financial year.
0: So let me ask a question here then. So let's say, for example, and I'm assuming that the balance is for the individual member. So if an SMSF has two members, it's not the total amount in there, it's per member. Is that correct?
1: Absolutely. It's okay. Per member. And also that means if you have an SMSF and you've got another super fund, well, you'd add those two balances together.
0: Okay, so let's say, for example, you are below the $500,000 limit, but let's say you go back the entire 5 years and you haven't been able to contribute because your SG payments hasn't been as high as it could have been. But let's say the second payment triggers you over $500,000. Are you allowed to make all 5 years, or does it stop at once you reach that $500,000 limit per year? I'm just curious. Or if you were to go, okay, I've got 5 years, I want to slam that all in one go, even though I've now gone over the $500,000 limit. Is that permissible?
1: What we're only interested in when it comes to TSBs is a snapshot of the value as at 30 June of the previous financial year. So if I have $499,000 in super as at 30 June of the previous financial year, I've got a lot of unused concessional contribution cap available to me and I contribute $100,000, well, yeah, I'm going to go way over $500,000. But the figure that matters is 30 June of the previous financial year.
0: Great answer. Thank you for answering that, because that was a thing sticking in my mind about it, because I'm going to be in that situation soon. And again, this then brings me to the next question that I personally have, and it's relevant, is that I guess timing now becomes really, really important. Because let's say, for example, you're in the situation where you're doing downsizing, you're selling your family home, you don't want to put that into super first and pop your total over 500 if you haven't done your catch-ups just yet. Is that correct?
1: Brilliant point. Yeah. So you've got to manage your total super balance, or think about it strategically when you're thinking about making contributions in the subsequent financial year. So let's just say you mentioned downsizer. Well, with downsizer, you've got to make the contribution within 90 days of settlement, of disposing of the property. So sometimes there's a window there, and that window might go over two financial years. There could be strategic advantages of delaying that contribution into the new financial year, because then it doesn't affect your total super balance. Because recall, the total super balance that impacts you is whatever it was as at 30 June of the previous financial year.
0: Okay, thank you for that. Thank you for that clarity. So look, we've got this excellent case study about Charlie, who is self-employed, made a modest capital gain and some sale of shares. His total taxable income is 300K and he has a TSB below 500K. Now, he doesn't receive SG and has a minimal super balance. He's not made a CC in many years and he's got 140K available as a personal deductible super contribution. Is this a good idea? I mean, this is, again, it's about timing and about strategy. So here's a guy that sounds like it's perfect, but is that necessarily the case?
1: Yeah, well, one thing in this case, crunching the numbers, it looks pretty good. But one thing to keep in mind is Division 293 tax. So we've been hearing a lot about Division 296 tax, which relates to high super balances, but right, we have a Division 293 tax, which applies to people of high income. And so this scenario where you mentioned Charlie had taxable income of $300,000, if he makes a deductible contribution into super, then he may well be up for Division 293 tax, which is an additional 15% tax on concessional or low tax contributions going to super. So we've got to take that into mind for high income earners. People who have higher incomes, they might be up for an additional 15% contributions tax.
0: So this is now specifically the SG. So this is the 12%. that gets contributed by his employer. Is that right?
1: No, a low tax contribution is generally concessional contributions that are within the concessional contribution cap. So, in other words, excluding excess concessional contributions. So, concessional contributions, they include super guaranteed. So, yes, if he was earning $250,000 a year and getting super guaranteed, he'll be up for 15% tax on those super guarantee contributions, unfortunately.
0: Fair enough.
1: As it would be if he was making personal deductible contributions into super.
0: Fair enough. So DIV 293, we haven't talked about that for quite a while, and I see here on your notes, DIV 293 tax often catches people by surprise. So when you see this, what kind of real concern then that should our listeners have then?
1: To be aware of it, first of all. So generally it can still be tax effective to make concessional contributions such as salary sacrifice or personal deductible contributions, even if you have a higher income. Why? Because, you know, if you're on $250,000 a year, then you're on the top tax bracket, is 47% if we include Medicare levy. So even though there's an additional 15% tax, we're probably still better off, but to be aware that there is that additional tax.
0: Okay. And again, ladies and gentlemen, I'm going to point you to the slides that you can download off our website, because there's a really good example here where by doing the correct partitioning, there's a good saving in tax payable. And again, I've got to stress, Stuart, we're talking about managing one's tax affairs. It's not tax avoidance, it's tax minimization. You and I have talked about this before, but I think it's really, really important that people always consider.
1: Absolutely. But the dominant purpose here is to build our retirement wealth, not necessarily to get the tax deduction. So obviously that tax deduction is what most welcome, but we're building wealth for all retirement, and we're looking for ways to get money into super the most effective way.
0: That's true. That's true. And again, we get some commentary, we get some feedback where, you know, are we necessarily, you know, purveying tax minimization or tax avoidance? It's minimization. Again, nobody wants to pay more tax than they should, but I'm not saying you shouldn't be paying tax at all. You should pay what you are fairly, you know, apportioned and should be paying. Anyway, let's move on. Practical tips to managing. Now, this I really quite like as well. So practical tips to managing the transfer super balance. Let's talk a little bit about that. So TSB measured on 30 June of the previous financial year. You've covered a little bit of this. So can you explain a bit more about this?
1: Yeah. So as we've been talking about, you might want to delay those contributions into super until the new financial year. So for example, we may want to delay triggering that non-concessional contribution bring forward rule. We might want to delay making that downsizer contribution until the new financial year in some scenarios. Another example might be if we've met a condition of release, we might want to consider commencing an income stream and start drawing down on our super, if that might help us bring that total super balance down. And that, funnily enough, might allow us to contribute more in by taking a little bit out.
0: Okay. And again, that relates to the TSBs being indexed and actually going up in that time as well.
1: And those thresholds, yeah. So, for example, you know, if we had $2.1 million exactly, and we were to draw a small pension from our super, then that would allow us to make a non-concessional contribution in the new financial year.
0: Yeah, and I think part two, when we come back next week, I want to talk a little bit about some of these strategies as well, because this also brings to mind about recontribution strategies that we've previously talked about. But again, I'm just going to park that thought for the moment. Now, one of the most important things we've already been talking about, when we're talking about caps and limits and what you can and can't put in, what impact does the downsizer contribution have on these caps?
1: The downsizer contribution is great because it doesn't count towards the non-concessional contribution cap. So it doesn't impact your non-concessional contribution cap, meaning if you've sold your home and you're eligible to make a downsizer contribution, you could potentially put in $360,000 in the current financial year as a non-concessional contribution, mm-hmm, plus the downsizer contribution of $300,000, meaning you can get a fair bit of money into super as a result of that fact that it doesn't count towards any of the caps.
0: Okay, so downsizer does not contribute in any way, shape or form to, you know, what you're doing with your normal contribution strategy.
1: Correct. But just keep in mind, obviously, that contribution into super will increase your balance, which will affect your TSB for the new financial year.
0: Okay. And again, bear in mind, ladies and gentlemen, downsizer is a one-off. Okay. You only get it once, don't you?
1: Downsizer is a once-in-a-lifetime opportunity. So if you sell your home and you make a downsizer contribution on that home, you can't then subsequently sell another home in a number of years later and make another downsizer contribution. It's only once you can do it.
0: Only once. So make it count and make it worthwhile for sure. Okay, we're just about out of time for today's show. We're going to be continuing this discussion, ladies and gentlemen, because it is so incredibly important given the time of year that we're coming up close to tax time and close to the end of this financial year with so many changes occurring in super with indexation rates and payday super and a whole bunch of stuff we've been talking about previously. Stuart Sheary, thank you for being on the show.
1: So much, Ray. Enjoy.
0: Wonderful. Until next time, ladies and gentlemen, adios from Dollars and Making Sense. We'll see you shortly.

0: Welcome to Science Queries, where science gets investigated. Hello, I'm Dr. Kat. I query lots of things and I'm putting science under the microscope and bringing the joys of science to you for the next hour. I'm broadcasting on the lands of the Bunurong people, the first scientists, experimenters and inventors of these lands, and the first astronomers of these lands as well, just tying back to the discussion on Joy Drive. Now, today we are talking about something that literally flows through all of us. Blood! And specifically, immune cells in blood. Because tomorrow is the World Day of Immunology, and so we are going to immune celebrate by understanding the incredible science of the immune cells that we call B cells that patrol our body, and they make antibodies, and they keep us alive. We're also looking at blood types and what your antibodies have to do with your blood types, and we're also celebrating a major change in blood donation eligibility. Gay and bisexual men and trans people and other communities that have historically been excluded from donating blood can now give blood. It's literally a life-saving change. So to go into the science, we have Dr. Liam Keeley, a postdoctoral researcher at Monash University. He completed his PhD in 2022. Same year as me, woo-woo, and did that in Dr. Kim Jacobson's B cell and antibody memory laboratory. And he clearly loves his B cells because he's stuck around to keep researching them. Now we're going to learn all about what B cells are, the fact that they make antibodies, what antibodies are. But just as a bit of a warm-up, Dr. Liam, last month, I believe that the whole global B cell community, so like all of the big players in B cell immunology, met up in Colorado for a massive conference. One, how was that? And two, obviously, you know, science takes you places because you need to go to different conferences, meet people, doing lots of research around the world. What's the best place that science has taken you?
1: Yeah, no, well, first of all, thanks for having me, Kat.
0: Thanks for being here.
1: Thanks. So the Colorado conference was incredible. As you say, it's probably our biggest meetup for the B-cell community. And I was the conference aide, which means I got to sort of interact with everyone. And,
0: does that mean you got to go in for free?
1: Well, yes.
0: Score. <But, laughs>
1: yeah, it was a little bit of nepotism. My boss was one of the organizers. But, mm-hmm. But yeah, it was incredible. I mean, it was actually really wholesome, which mm-hmm. was really quite nice. I mean, in other fields, things can get a little bit spicy or controversial at these conferences, but this is great.
0: Well, I'm looking forward to chatting about B cells, but first up, we have some science news of the week. Now, the 12 apostles on the Great Ocean Road are iconic. Dr. Liam, have you seen the 12 apostles?
1: I actually saw it for the first time a few months ago. Beautiful, but I was expecting 12.
0: Yeah, I was going to say, even though there aren't actually 12 anymore. So these sea stacks tower up to 45 meters in height, and they were carved off the coastal cliffs by waves and erosion in only the past few thousand years. But the big question was, how long have they been icons here? Now, researchers from the University of Melbourne have studied samples from the rocks over 50 years to figure out how they were formed and how old they were. One of the authors on this paper, like one of the researchers, is someone who's PhD work from 50 years ago, like, has been incorporated into this paper.
1: Awesome.
0: It's amazing. So specifically, they analyzed microscopic amoeba-like fossils found in the limestone rocks to help date how old these rocks were. You can't actually see these fossils because they're either microscopic or they've been smashed up over time. But using the microscopic fossils, we can find out the age because these particular plankton, they evolved at a particular time and they became extinct at a particular time. So you can essentially go, oh, if they're there, then that means here's the time window for this layer of limestone in the rock stack. And so their findings suggested that the oldest limestone was deposited almost 14 million years ago, with limestone going up, up, up, up, up, up, up, and the youngest limestone dating to around 10.5 million years ago. And around 8.6, if you're keeping track with all the numbers, around 8.6 million years ago, the tectonic plates had a bit of an uplift and that sort of pushed the cliffs up from under the sea. And so the limestone deposit stopped, so you didn't get any more limestone going over the top, but that meant that they were up out of the oceans and we now get to see the 12 apostles. Well, as you said, Liam, not 12, but
1: that's so cool.
0: We do see the apostles. Yeah. I don't know how many there are. Well, actually, you've been more recently. Do you know how many there were now?
1: I'm going to say there was 5. Yeah, something like that.
0: Okay, so five yeah, holding in there. Standing, yeah. But what's really cool is that they also give us a record of climate and sea level during this window of 14 to 10.5 million years ago, because these microscopic creatures, they floated around in the ocean, and they're quite informative because they record the chemistry of the ocean at the time, and they're related to what nutrients were available and ocean conditions, like how hot it was and things like that. So it's really, really cool. And we're going to jump into some B cell immunology, but you know, in honor of the 12 not 12 apostles, we're going to start off with 12 to 12 by Samba.

0: with Dr. Liam, a B-cell immunologist, someone who studies B-cells. Dr. Liam, let's start with the basics. What exactly are B-cells and what's their role in the immune system?
1: I am so glad you asked. Yeah, so B-cells are a specialized type of white blood cell. Mm-hmm. So we have hundreds of billions populating our whole body, and each one of them possess a specific, we call them a B-cell receptor, and each one actually has a unique shape. And their responsibility is to recognize and bind to foreign invaders, essentially, and defend our bodies against literally anything that could possibly enter our immune system, or our bloodstream, rather.
0: Yeah, and, you know, there are so many different things that could enter our bodies. So I'm guessing that we need heaps and heaps and heaps of B cells. As you said,
1: yes,
0: the number seems quite high. But you also study antibodies as well as B cells. So yes. What's the relationship between B cells and antibodies?
1: Yeah, so as soon as a B cell recognizes a foreign invader, this B cell receptor that I mentioned that mm-hmm. attaches itself to these invaders is released by the B cells as soon as they actually transform into a specialized new cell type called plasma cells. And these are capable of essentially firing thousands of these antibodies, which are small molecules that, as I said, they bind to the foreign invader. This has a couple of consequences. So the first one being neutralization. By coating these invaders, we can actually stop them from, if let's say it's a virus, from invading cells mm-hmm. or essentially from carrying out their dangerous effector functions. Mm-hmm. And one of the most important parts of an antibody is really the back of it. Mm-hmm. So as soon as we get this binding, we now suddenly have a new receptor on the back of the antibody that the rest of the immune system can recognize and coordinate attacks to, or essentially giving sight to the other immune cells.
0: Mm, so it's kind of like alarm bells. Ooh, something's happening, something's happening.
1: That's it. It's tagging it for downstream, you know, activity, as well as essentially neutralizing its function.
0: Mm, I'm sort of just picturing like, I don't know, arrows
1: archer
0: shooting arrows.
1: Yeah. Arrows, homing missiles. Yeah. Essentially. Yeah, pretty much. And it's the biggest turning point in your infection will be the moment you create effective antibodies. Mm. And it takes a few days to get there, but those periods or those days where your infection will be the moment you create effective antibodies. Mm. And it takes a few days to get there, but those periods or those days where your

0: you don't have to have that little sick period.
1: Yeah, and we will definitely talk about that. But just thinking about the first time that we encounter a foreign invader, what's actually happening when the B cell does that? Like how do they go, oh, foreign invader, B cell, meet, make antibodies?
0: Yeah, absolutely. So, I mean, so the first thing is like I said, this B cell receptor recognizes that target. But there are other signals that are pretty important. So the kind of B cell response is actually tailored to the specific target, or we use the term antigen, which is antibody generator. Mm-hmm. And in combination with that binding and the signals from other cells like T cells, it can tailor the right kind of antibody response to the target at hand.
1: I think antigen and antibody, like these terms are kind of coming into the more general lingo.
0: Yes,
1: now, especially with rats.
0: Yeah, totally.
1: Thanks to COVID.
0: Yeah, exactly. I was going to say that the pandemic has really put things into center stage.
1: Yeah. And so are our B cells just kind of patrolling our body all the time through our blood looking for these invaders?
0: Yeah, pretty much. I mean, there's multiple kinds of B cells. Mm-hmm. So some we've come to learn only in the last few years that there are types that are resident to certain organs or areas of the body, and they never leave. Whilst others are constantly in circulation. And yeah, like I said, there's tailoring to their function depending on, you know, context and location.
1: Yeah, so speaking of tailoring to different contexts and things, so does that mean there are different kinds of antibodies that we can be making for the same different invader? Like, so
0: yes.
1: For example, it might help to be a bit specific. So if we think about influenza, for example, like a specific influenza virus, and you've got antibodies that fight that and bind onto that, can those antibodies that have the exact same shape, so that same B cell receptor kind of shape, the same arrow shape, be better?
0: Absolutely. Yes. So,
1: how?
0: So I guess it's coming from the clonal expansion. So because, like you said perfectly, we have this whole army coming out of this one individual cell. And at boot camp, we have still more different decision making. Some become, some stay IgM. That's one type of antibody that we see. It's the first kind of antibody that's released by the first line of defense. And it's, so IgM is in the shape of a star. Mm-hmm. Or kind of like a ninja star with five different antibodies. And it's great at binding. Whereas we have IgG, which is much smaller. It can permeate in deep into tissues and find its target. Whereas IgA, for example, has a special component that allows it to enter the lungs, mucosal tissue. So we have, I guess, different tools in that toolkit for these antibodies to use depending on what they're trying to do with it. But once again, it goes deeper. Like I was talking about the back of the antibody.
1: Mm-hmm.
0: We've now starting to understand the glycosyl marks that get added.
1: So like sugars that
0: Yes,
1: are being added?
0: Exactly. Mm-hmm. And that has different impacts on the downstream immune cells that respond to those antibodies.
1: Mm-hmm.
0: So what drives these differences, we're still trying to understand.
1: And how many different kinds of antibodies can our immune system make? Is there a limit? Like, can we make antibodies against basically anything?
0: Yeah, so there was a really formative study in the early 1900s where they just discovered this magic bullet that was the antibody, and they were trying to understand, how does it work? Like, do we have set kind of restraints to what we can do in that way? So what they did was that they created a chemical in the lab that had never existed before, and they injected into a mouse. And what they found was that it had no issue creating antibodies against this chemical that hadn't existed the day prior, or the weeks prior. And really showing that we actually do have the ability to create some antibodies against literally anything. And the mathematical theory is it's 10 to the 60. Which is just a stupidly large number.
1: I'm just trying to picture how many zeros go.
0: Yeah, it's something like
1: that.
0: The same number of atoms in the universe.
1: Oh my goodness.
0: Of course, we can't have that many B cells in our body. It's something like 10 to the 9 that we carry.
1: Mm-hmm.
0: But it's just, yeah,
1: that's
0: puts
1: still
0: to perspective the
1: a lot.
0: Yeah.
1: Well, that's good to know, to think that, like, even if I come across some invader that has never been known to humans, I might be able to fight it.
0: That's it. And COVID-19 is a good example of that.
1: Yeah, and I guess things like influenza keeps changing and all that as well.
0: Yeah, exactly.
1: We've got this army of B cells, especially after an infection, and they can remember when we've been infected. And you said, you know, I might be sick for several days the first time I get a particular virus or something, but the next time
2: those B cells will remember. So

0: So memory B cells are a thing, right? Like what are these and why are they important?
1: Yeah, so memory B cells are really the objective of vaccination. And what makes them so great is that they're superior compared to what we call naive B cells that haven't encountered any antigen, because they can respond faster. They can respond more robustly, so they make more antibodies when they actually do respond. And they, because they've gone through this boot camp, they're generally already superior in terms of their antibody.
0: Mm. And when you get vaccinated, your body makes antibodies. How long do these antibodies and these superior antibodies, as you say, mm-hmm. like hang around in our body? Do they last forever? Like, do they wane over time?
1: Yeah, we like to think of B cell memory as being actually made up by two different cells. So we have the memory B cells, and they're fantastic, and they wait for every exposure. But then we also have the bone marrow plasma cells. These are plasma cells that are generated, and they go into hiding in the bone marrow. And from there, they constantly release this steady stream of antibodies, mm-hmm. which if you're ever, you know, reinfected, that will really be that first line of defense. Now, what's really interesting is that both memory cells and how long they last, and the antibodies and the bone marrow plasma cells that create them, how long they last post-infection or post-vaccination really varies on the infection and the vaccination. Mm. And it's been one of the biggest mysteries, actually. And it's been quite exciting. So my boss is a memory B cell biologist. Mm-hmm. And I mean, this, like I mentioned, they're superior to naive B cells. Even this, we have no idea how or why. We have some clues, but so far the techniques available to us in the last sort of century haven't really allowed us until now to kind of probe into that superiority or really the longevity and why, in the case of smallpox vaccine, for example, they have a ridiculous half-life of something like 500 years. And wow. we've observed them in, you know, 88 years post-vaccine.
0: Yeah, I'm like, how do we know that the half-life is 500 years?
1: Yeah.
0: The vaccine hasn't been around for that long.
1: Yeah, no, based on, you know, doing the
0: some maths or something. Maths, yeah.
1: But whereas in other cases, like the COVID-19 vaccine, it wasn't as long-lasting, hence why we needed to, you know, get three or four in many cases or more.
0: Mm. So I guess that's why, you know, with some vaccines you get lifelong immunity and others you need those boosters.
1: Exactly. And I know some amazing people right now who are trying to answer that exact question of why in some cases do we get that long permanent state and others they disappear.
0: Yeah, but that's one factor of vaccines and why we might need boosters and things like that. The fact that antibodies might wane over time. But another thing is that some infectious things are really good at evading the B cell response. And I can imagine as a B cell immunologist, you're like, why? Frustrating. So how do some pathogens, like some microbes, do that? And what does this actually mean for vaccine development when you're thinking about that?
1: Yeah, totally. So one of the biggest challenges to vaccines, and so much money and focus has been put into trying to create an HIV vaccine. Mm-hmm. And one of the biggest challenges there is the way this virus mutates and the way that it actually manipulates the immune response to it. And malaria as well. Actually, we two examples where we don't make great antibodies naturally to these pathogens. Some people do. We call them super responders. Some people, when they get HIV, they're able to clear it with their own immune system.
0: Wow.
1: And that's because they create these things called broadly neutralizing antibodies. Mm-hmm. So broadly, it means that they can bind to multiple different kinds of strains, and neutralizing means that while some antibodies will bind to a virus and not affect its function, this one is quite effective. So in the case of SARS-CoV-2 or COVID-19, it was the spike protein that was the best way to neutralize it. In HIV, we have a couple of neutralizing targets, but trying to induce these broadly neutralizing antibodies has been tricky. But like I said at this conference, one of the amazing talks was actually a vaccine strategy that involved multiple sequential vaccines to try to guide the immune system towards this. And it was quite promising. So there was, I think in all the candidates, they were able to induce broadly neutralizing HIV antibodies.
0: And vaccines have saved millions of lives. And I feel like you've given us a lovely introduction into antibodies so that I can talk about it in relation to blood and blood types. I want to celebrate that as of last week, New blood donation eligibility rules have come into action, safely paving the way for gay and bisexual men and transgender people in long-term monogamous relationships to donate blood. So previous donor rules prevented many people from the LGBTQIA+ community from donating blood if they'd had sex within the past 3 months. So this change last week actually follows changes to plasma donation rules that happened last year when most sexual activity wait times for plasma donations were removed, and that allowed these people that I was referring to be able to help save lives by donating their plasma. Now, if you're like, hang on, why the different rules with plasma and blood? Why did the plasma one get kicked in first? It's more that it's processed using extra techniques that inactivate viruses and kills bacteria. So that allows for a little bit less strict donation rules compared to whole blood. But essentially, for the history of how this all happened, like this change or both of these changes have been a long time in the making. The previous restrictions were first introduced during the HIV pandemic back in the 1980s, and that prevented gay and bisexual men and transgender people from donating blood products just in general. And the original restriction came into play during that time when men who had sex with men were statistically the population most affected by HIV, and that prompted public health officials to ban that entire group to prevent transmission via blood transfusion. And okay, fine, initially tests couldn't reliably detect HIV immediately after infection, so there was kind of a window period of up to 3 months where infected blood could just slip through the screening, and so they just kind of wanted to be safe. But then, you know, this was initially an indefinite or lifetime ban, and then testing improved over time. And then, yeah, it was only in the past last year and this month that these restrictions for plasma and blood have just been completely removed. And I think, you know, this is a really nice way moving forward, because I think there was a lot of stigma around. But let's talk about blood types. Dr. Liam, do you know your blood type?
1: I am O negative.
0: Samesies. I'm also O negative. And I know I'm putting you on the spot, but I can answer the question given that I have the same blood type. Do you know what blood you can get in that case?
1: I can get O negative.
0: Yeah, you can literally only get O negative.
1: Yes.
0: So, you know, this is why I donate blood, because I'm like, if one day I need blood, I can only get blood from someone like me.
1: Yeah, but we are blessed because we can give blood to anybody.
0: We can give blood to anybody. And the reason that you can't just receive any blood type, or you can't just give to any other blood type, is all about antibodies. So I wanted to link that in with Dr. Liam's talk about antibodies. Your blood is either A, B, AB, or O. And your blood type is determined by antigens, so on the surface of your red blood cells. And you can think of these antigens, in this case, not something that your immune system's targeting, but little flags or markers that say, hey, this is me, this is my blood type. And if you're type A, your red blood cells have the A flags. And if you're type B, they're waving like B flags. And if you are type AB, you have both flags. And type O, none at all. And as Dr. Liam was saying, you know, your immune system's a security guard. It looks at the flags and it's like, okay, if those flags belong there, you're not going to fight them. Anything, any potential flag, any potential antigen that you don't have in your body, you have antibodies against. And so that means if you're type A, your immune system has antibodies against the flags of type B, because type B blood and type B flags don't belong to you. So that means, you know, you can't put type B blood into a type A person, or else their antibodies are going to fight that off, which is not ideal.
1: Absolutely.
0: Now, Dr. Liam, you're going to be in the hot seat. Who is your science role model?
1: I think so. Gabriel Victoria from my field does beautiful work, but I'm going to actually go Marie Curie.
0: Oh, yeah. Also an icon.
1: Yeah.
0: Who is your queer hero?
1: Freddie Mercury.
0: Yes, love. And if you had to pick a different field of science, obviously you love B cells, what would you jump into?
1: I'm a memory man, so I'd probably go into neurology and look into how memory is formed in that context.
0: Amazing. Yeah, very different kind of memory, but there you go. So as we immune celebrate World Day of Immunology tomorrow, remember that we've circulated a lot of important information today. B cells, antibodies, and both of those circulate around our bodies, and blood types, and the science that keeps us alive. So thank you for donating your time and your attention to this conversation. I'm Dr. Kat, and I'll catch you next Tuesday on Science Queries on Joy 94.9. Would you rather be a B cell? We're

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2: Hello, I'm Laura Devoy. A Jewish Australian says anti-Semitism used to be an olden day concept. Natalie Levy is the first witness to appear at the Royal Commission into Anti-Semitism and Social Cohesion today. She was born in Australia to Jewish parents from England and Ukraine. Ms. Levy told the Royal Commission when she was growing up, Australia was safe from anti-Semitism.
3: I never had experienced it during my childhood. It was the furthest thing from anyone's mind. Anti-Semitism was an olden day concept. It was nothing that was part of my early childhood at all.
2: Ms. Levy says she can't believe how normalised anti-Semitism is now. Australian farmland values hit a record median price of $10,516 per hectare last year. New data shows 6.3 million hectares of land was traded in 2025. However, there are signs the market is cooling, with the annual growth rate the slowest in 12 years. More than 100 babies will be born today who will need specialised care. A national campaign is bringing attention to what's needed to deliver that support. Shannon Kirkwood has the details.
4: The not-for-profit Miracle Babies Foundation is currently running its Miracle Month of May, a time to highlight its work supporting premature and critically ill newborns, their families and the hospitals which care for them. For the next 24 hours, every donation to the foundation will be quadrupled. The funds raised will help expand services to give more families access to support and education during their baby's hospital stay and beyond. Each year, more than 48,000 babies will be born requiring specialised care.
2: $15 million is being invested into research to enhance understanding of early onset cancer. Early onset cancer refers to cases diagnosed between the ages of 20 and 49. Since 2000, there's been an increase in the number of early onset cancers. Last year, an estimated 18,600 new cases were diagnosed. The funding is a joint investment of the National Health and Medical Research Council and Cancer Australia. More than 150,000 fish have been released into key fishing locations in New South Wales in a bid to boost recreational fishing. Dusky flathead and mulloway are among the most popular fishing species in the state. Tiny pieces of plastic pollution have been found in some of the most remote places on Earth, including Antarctica. And a study published in the journal Nature Climate Change suggests bits of plastic in the atmosphere are helping to drive up global temperatures. Here's the BBC's environment correspondent, Matt McGrath.
5: The durability of plastic is one of its great strengths, but this same property means it does not dissolve or degrade quickly. Instead, it breaks down into ever smaller fragments. Floating on the lightest breeze, these minuscule pieces have reached the remotest parts of our world. To date, it's their impact on animal and human health that's been the focus. But this new work suggests the massive flood of fragments swirling around the atmosphere is helping warm the planet. A key discovery is the difference the colour of these micro and nanoparticles makes.
2: Turning to sport, in cricket, Glenn Maxwell and Matt Short have opted not to take up contracts for Victoria, but will continue to represent the state when available. Peter Hanscom, Sam Harper and Campbell Kellaway all extended their contracts. Three players have been upgraded to the senior list, while three rookie contracts have been signed.
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2: Hello, I'm Laura Devoy. Economists are predicting a third consecutive interest rate rise. The Reserve Bank's Monetary Policy Board is about to wrap up its two-day meeting and will publish its decision at 2:30 p.m. Australian Eastern Daylight Time. In March, the cash rate rose by 25 basis points to 4.1%. All of the big four banks are predicting another rise today after headline inflation rose to 4.6% last week. The RBA has decided to raise interest rates at its last two meetings. Aboriginal and Torres Strait Islander listeners are advised the following story contains the name of an Indigenous person who has died. A man accused of murdering a 5-year-old Indigenous girl in Alice Springs has been excused from court. The 47-year-old was due to front Alice Springs local court via video link this morning, charged with murder and other offences. But his lawyer requested he be excused and the hearing proceeded in his absence. The case will return to court in late July. Meantime, a minute's silence was held in the Northern Territory Parliament, and parliamentarians are wearing pink ribbons in honour of Kumanjai Little Baby. Police have praised the brave actions of six volunteers who faced treacherous conditions in responding to a vessel in distress. A yacht hit the South Ballina breakwall in rough seas in northern New South Wales after 6 p.m. yesterday. Superintendent Joe McNulty says the responding marine rescue vessel capsized and two crew members died.
3: These crew are volunteers from New South Wales, volunteers from the local community, and they're out there saving the lives and responding to vessels in distress day in, day out.
2: Police have also confirmed the death of one person who was on the yacht. The federal government says changes to the fringe benefits tax exemption for electric vehicles will deliver fairer and more sustainable tax treatment. From April next year, the exemption will apply to EVs under $75,000, with lesser support for those between $75,000 and $90,000. Energy Minister Chris Bowen says it's a sensible change.
4: When we came to office, there was no EV available for under $40,000. Now Australians do have those choices.
2: Opposition leader Angus Taylor says the tax exemption should be wound back sooner.
5: It's not means tested. It's some of the wealthiest Australians getting a handout from this government. That's just a sign of how they've got their priorities.
2: Australia's chief medical officer says an outbreak of diphtheria is the worst the country has seen in decades. Diphtheria is an infectious respiratory disease which is spread through coughing and sneezing and can, in severe cases, lead to death. Professor Michael Kidd has today confirmed there are 103 cases in the Northern Territory, 55 in Western Australia, 4 in South Australia and 2 in Queensland. He told the ABC vaccinations can help.
6: We do know that most cases are mild, and this is due to most infected people having had immunisation to protect them from diphtheria. Vaccination offers very strong protection against the severe effects of the toxin, but it doesn't always prevent people being able to be infected and transmit to other people.
2: Turning to sport, the Melbourne Storm will be without utility Tyron Wishart for at least 4 to 6 weeks. Scans have confirmed Wishart sustained a moderate grade ankle syndesmosis injury during the Storm's loss to the Dolphins last Friday. It's a big blow for the Storm, which has lost its past 7 matches.
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7: 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I'm Natasha Lobbin with today's report. Commercial cattle listings contracted this week to 16,219 head after some bumper listing weeks. While supply eased, offerings remained substantial and elevated relative to typical seasonal levels, underpinned by ongoing dry conditions in northern New South Wales. The clearance rates surged to 81%, up 19 percentage points week on week, perhaps in response to tighter supply. This uplift was reinforced by a sharp increase in value over reserve, which rose $91 to an average of $136 a head, pointing to improved alignment between vendor expectations and buyer willingness to pay. The Auctions Plus Young Cattle Indicator lifted 34 cents to 460 cents a kilo, reversing last week's decline and reflecting stronger pricing across most young cattle categories. Regionally, northern New South Wales continued to dominate supply, accounting for 45% of total listings. However, the regional composition shifted, with the Central West emerging as the largest contributor this week, replacing the Northern Tablelands, which had led in recent weeks. Steers again made up the largest share of the listing and posted broad-based price gains. Lighter categories led the recovery. 0 to 200 kilo steers rose 89 cents to average 571 cents a kilo for a 75% clearance. 200 to 280 kilo lifted 41 cents to 511 cents a kilo for an 82% clearance. And 280 to 300 kilo steers gained 31 cents to 505 cents a kilo for 89% clearance. Heifers recorded a notable lift in performance, with clearance rates improving to 86% and the national average reaching 400 cents a kilo. The combination of stronger clearance and tighter price spreads suggests more consistent competition, particularly for well-finished lines. Breeding stock clearance improved to 70%, reflecting more active but still selective buying engagement. Demand continues to centre on quality and proven breeding lines. Processors accounted for 5.71% of purchases this week. That concludes today's market update, brought to you by Auctions Plus, dedicated to connecting ag.

0: Are you a young person who needs help with looking for a job or support in starting a career or some advice on study options? No matter where you're at, Headspace Work and Study is there to help you. They offer different ways of helping because they want you to choose which works best for you. We caught up with Carolyn Wells from Headspace to find out why it's important for young people to have some support to reach their work or study goals.
1: We've got some data that's come through from our family surveys recently that really show that young people need that combined support of work and study supports and mental health supports. And certainly stress from work and study is in the top 5 perceived negative influences of a young person's mental health and well-being. That's one statistic. The other is that 1 in 5 family members are concerned about the impacts of work and study stress on their young people. There's another big statistic that we see every year with our data, and that is at the moment it's 1 in 5 young people between the ages of 17 to 25 that come to a Headspace Centre. That's 1 in 5 are not working and are not studying. I mean, that's significantly higher than the general youth population who are disengaged. 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
0: No matter who you are or where you live, you can get some support and advice from Headspace Work and Study. Everything is private and confidential, and there's absolutely no cost. Find out more at headspace.org.au.
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0: Between the 24-hour news cycle and constantly checking your news feed, it can feel like bad news is always in your face, especially with everything that's going on in the world at the moment. If you're a young person who's feeling overwhelmed, it can help to take some time out, connect with your people, and look for ways to give back in your community. Reach Out has put together a collection of articles, quizzes, and videos to help. We caught up with Mon from Reach Out to find out about some of the things young people can do to cope if current events and news are making them feel overwhelmed, disconnected, or confused.
1: The first thing I always go to is it's just really important to be kind to yourself and remember that your well-being still matters. Witnessing distressing events feels hard because it's really hard, and it's okay to feel disconnected or confused or whatever else is coming up for you. When it comes to some practical things to do to cope, first one is give yourself permission to step away and actually just have a break from consuming news. A lot of people struggle to do this when there's global conflict because they feel like they're looking away from the issue, and that can cause a bit of guilt. But you really can't support others unless you're feeling strong yourself. So you need to allow yourself time to process what you've seen so that you don't burn out and you can show up in other ways. Self-care rituals are really great tools of helping you process and cope. And it doesn't have to be time consuming or hard. You know, it's better to just start somewhere. Even if you've been scrolling for 4 hours, doing a 5-minute meditation or listening to an album you love will help and will make a difference.
0: Mon says young people can also reach out to their support system by talking with friends and family, or can seek some help from a therapist. And remember, you can visit reachout.com to access information and resources to help you to cope if bad world news is causing you stress or to feel overwhelmed. You can also chat for free with a trained peer worker about anything that's worrying you, big or small.
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0: We had two customers meet randomly. They weren't necessarily trying to be there at the same time. They just always were. And then they started just like realizing that they were both coming on Tuesdays. I remember one day they came up and they were like, "So I just want to let you know that we're dating and we met here folding our laundry." And, you know, that was just really sweet to hear that, just, you know, happenstance that they were both just folding their laundry on a Tuesday. They're still together to this day.
1: Morgan Gowrie is the owner of Spin Laundry Lounge in Portland, Oregon, in the US. In the 10 years since she first opened her laundromat, she's gotten to know some of her customers pretty well. There are regulars and locals who come in with their pets, and even people who have their own washing machines at home.
0: So it definitely brings together a lot of people. It's one of those places where you feel good about like going by yourself and doing your laundry and then meeting people. It's a little different than, you know, going to a bar or to any other social kind of setting. You just never know who's coming in and what they're doing.
1: Or indeed, what they're washing.
0: We've washed parachutes that are like 60 feet long. I'm not sure how, they fit in the machine. We've had like the Cirque du Soleil cast come through and wash all of their costumes and just kind of fun things like that, where the laundromat is covered in glitter and feathers and, you know, you name it.
1: It's bright inside. There are plants in colorful pots and light reflecting off a row of big, shiny machines. People come here to wash their clothes and all kinds of other things. But for Morgan, this is also a place where the community can gather. That was part of her vision from the beginning.
0: We tried to make it not feel like a laundromat. It's in an old metal fabrication shop, so it's got 30-foot ceilings and big windows and just kind of open space. And we wanted you to feel like you were more so like in a restaurant or like shopping, like just not just doing laundry, you know. We wanted you to feel just excited to be there.
1: The plan came out of her experience as a college student when she didn't have access to a washing machine or dryer, driving around town looking for where to wash her clothes. And well, the laundromat scene back then wasn't exactly lively.
0: We had tried all the different laundromats in the city, and this was kind of before Wi-Fi was everywhere, so we'd bring our textbooks and study and watch our clothes, and we just felt like there needed to be a place where we could like gather and be more community focused and just more fun. Honestly, that was kind of the vibe we were going for. And it was kind of always a thought of like, oh, it'd be really cool if we could like grab lunch and do our laundry.
1: Years later, when she did a master's degree in sustainable business, it was an idea she couldn't let go of. Her final project ended up being a plan for a fictional laundromat, a place she called Spin Laundry Lounge.
0: So I kind of went back to those college days of, oh, I really wish there was another opportunity for the laundry to be kind of a fun community space.
1: Today, in her very much non-fictional laundromat, which she opened in 2014, there are regular events, art exhibitions, trivia nights, birthday parties, even arcade games and pinball machines, so you can play while you wait for your washing.
0: We've done comedy shows, DJ sets, we did a cocktail workshop. We have a projector, so we'll have movie nights and just different events going on. Sometimes Sunday cartoons for the kids or, you know, the football game on. I don't know, I think it's really an exciting thing to kind of gather at a laundromat because it's something that brings everybody together. Everyone has to wash their clothes.
1: That's right. Everyone has to wash their clothes. If you live alone, maybe you put on a load every week or two. Or if you have a family with toddlers, there might be a cycle spinning every other day. Often it's a mundane task we learn to do growing up from our own families. We do our laundry on autopilot. It's not something we usually reflect on, question, or talk about with other people. But today on Living Planet, that's exactly what we'll be doing. Yep, we're going deep on dirty laundry. And we're doing this because the way we wash our clothes does matter. I'm Neil King. Our laundry appliances guzzle energy and water. Chemicals from detergents can seep into waterways, and our favourite t-shirts shed polluting microplastics every time they get washed. Our laundry is leaving a stain on the environment. So what will it take to make this whole clothes washing chore more sustainable? How can we tweak our laundry routines to help the planet without compromising on hygiene? These were some of the questions weighing on Morgan Gary's mind when she decided to start her laundromat business. That's why, she says, besides creating a fun place for people to come to wash clothes, she wanted her laundromat to put the environment front and centre.
0: The laundry industry is incredibly wasteful, and there's so many laundromats in every city across the world, an industry that hasn't changed a lot. Kind of, you know, any city that you go into, especially across the U.S., not a lot differentiates them from each other. And so it was just a really good opportunity for me to kind of explore some ways to make it more environmentally friendly.
1: But while Morgan is trying to put a new social spin on doing laundry, the reality is that for many people in the West, washing clothes takes place behind closed doors, in the privacy of the home. It's easy and super convenient to just put on a load. And the result is that people today wash their clothes more than at any other time in history. Thanks to washing machines, we no longer need to spend hours scrubbing, pounding, and wringing laundry by hand. A physically demanding job that in the past was often done at public washhouses, usually by women. It wasn't until the 1950s that washing machines became a common feature in homes. Today, most households in North America and Europe have one, and ownership is shooting up in developing countries as well, as living standards rise and these appliances become more affordable. Let's get into some numbers real quick. So, right now, there are around 1.3 billion washing machines in homes worldwide. It's estimated that all these domestic washing machines use the equivalent of around 23,000 Olympic swimming pools of water every single day. And they're responsible for about 2% of the global electricity consumption. Each year, the number of units sold is increasing globally. By the end of the decade, it's estimated there'll be 1.4 billion of them. All those machines, heating water, washing, tumbling, spinning clothes so that they come out clean, and at the same time, greenhouse gas emissions from laundry are going up as well. One study from the US estimated that residential laundry, that's including washing machines and dryers, accounted for 179 million tons of the country's CO2 per year, about the same as powering 23 million homes. Then there's the detergent that goes into every wash. The soap component that breaks down oil and dirt in most detergents is derived from fossil fuels. It's a bit tricky to find accurate statistics, and it depends on the product and country. But according to Procter & Gamble, the ingredients in detergent account for about one-fifth of the carbon footprint of laundry in Europe. And when these chemicals come out the other end of the washing machine, they can enter waterways, where they degrade and release heat-trapping greenhouse gases into the atmosphere. These chemicals can also affect aquatic ecosystems. And finally, our laundry is a major source of microplastics. When our clothes tumble around in the washing machine and dryer, they shed tiny fibers. Microfibers from synthetic textiles are the most abundant microplastics found in the environment. It's estimated that up to a third of microplastics generated worldwide come from laundry. And they end up polluting waterways, the ocean, soil, and the air. Don't worry, there are some ways to shrink laundry's environmental footprint. How we wash our clothes is often a well-established routine. So taking a good critical look at our laundry habits and making some adjustments can already help, according to Sonali Didi.
2: I don't think people consider the environment as we think about doing our laundry. It is just something which is mundane, which is something which we just do.
1: Sonali is an associate professor at the Department of Design and Merchandising at Colorado State University in the US. And we wanted to speak to her because she was part of the Green Your Laundry initiative at her university to promote sustainable laundry practices. As part of the project, she conducted a survey of around 1,000 students living on campus to see how they washed their clothes. And she found that those habits were sometimes pretty wasteful.
2: 40-50% of the kids in our survey would not wait till a full load of washing. And one other pattern which we found was that perception of clean. Like, if I just wore it once, I would still want it to be washed. And it's like you could just air dry it. Almost half of our sample would just wash it because they just wore it once.
1: Only 1/5 of students chose detergents that were environmentally friendly. 42% also mistakenly believed that filling the washing machine to capacity would not get clothes as clean.
2: So kind of just making sure that a full load washing would be really helpful than just doing whenever I want just this one shirt and just doing laundry.
1: Washing a full load of clothes is a far better use of energy than running a half-empty cycle. Sonali says choosing a quick wash rather than one that runs for hours is also easier on our clothes and saves resources. But perhaps the biggest step consumers can take, she says, is washing with cold water instead of hot. In the US, around 90% of the energy to operate a washing machine goes towards heating the water.
2: Hot water not only is not energy efficient, but also affects the durability of clothes. So it weakens the fiber, again, not required, and many of, at least the current blends of polyester or synthetic base do not do well with hot water. That itself is a problem.
1: A striking difference she noticed when she moved to the US was that dryers dominate. More than 80% of American households have their own clothes dryer, and these appliances account for at least 3% of energy used in US homes. They're not nearly as common in other countries. Here in Germany, only around 42% of households have one. But the global market for clothes dryers is growing, particularly in Asia. Dryers account for more than 70% of laundry's total electricity consumption in the US. So cutting out this step makes a big difference too. Simply hanging clothes in the sun on a clothesline or even indoors on a rack is the most eco-friendly way to dry. Laundry appliances have become much more efficient over the past few decades. Today, washing machines, on average, use 70% less energy than in 1990, according to the trade organization, the American Cleaning Institute. But at the same time, washing machine sales are rising, and people are doing more laundry than ever before. So, emissions are still going up.
0: So, once you have everything loaded in, you can pay with your credit or debit card or your phone or quarters. You would select the cycle that you'd like.
1: At a laundromat in Portland, Morgan Gary says chatting to customers about how they choose to wash their clothes is a big part of her business's sustainability focus. Ultimately, she hopes people coming in will start rethinking this mundane chore and the environmental impact it leaves behind.
0: They have kind of their routines and how they do their laundry. A lot of times it has to do with kind of separating lots of different types of things and washing, you know, many, many different machines, and to do with kind of separating lots of different types of things and washing, you know, many, many different machines. And kind of what we

0: talking with them and sharing that that's a possibility, just kind of shifts their thinking.
1: Another key part of the laundromat's eco-cred is the way it operates. Morgan says they currently offset around 30% of the power they use with clean energy programs, and the goal is to eventually get to 100%. They have an e-car for small laundry deliveries, but they still have a conventional van for bigger jobs. And then there are the washers and dryers.
0: A lot of our sustainability kind of lies within the machines that we use. So we looked at all of the different options for washers and dryers, and we wanted to pick the most energy efficient that we could find. So that would save on all of our utility bills and the water usage per pound washed. So especially when we're washing lots of laundry all day long, every day. But our machines are very fast, so the washes take anywhere from like 16 minutes to max of about 30, and the drying takes anywhere from like 18 to 36 minutes. So it's very, very fast to get in and out.
1: Morgan says she always advises filling up the machines as much as possible, washing on a cold setting, and then hanging clothes up to dry.
0: So just letting them know that that's an option, that they don't have to use the dryer. So just all of these things that we can kind of share with them in a space, I think is really important. And then they can decide things that they want to add to their routine or not, but we're there to kind of help and share if they'd like to learn more.
1: Laundering can be a harsh process. It can affect how long clothes last and how much microplastics they shed. Studies have shown that things like hot water, longer wash cycles, and using more detergent than necessary can damage a fabric's structure and lead to more microplastics being released. A study out of the UK found that washing with cold water instead of warm and running a short 30-minute cycle rather than a long one can reduce microfiber shedding by 30%. One solution to the problem could be fitting washing machines with special filters to prevent microfibers being released with wastewater. France was the first country to introduce rules obligating all new washing machines to be equipped with a filter from January 2025. Australia has also announced plans to phase in filters after 2030. On the industry side, some researchers and textile manufacturers are designing fabrics with new finishing treatments to reduce microfiber shedding. And there are also microplastic trapping balls and laundry bags that can be put inside the washing drum with clothes to prevent fibers from escaping. Studies suggest these devices can potentially collect up to a third of microfibers.
0: That is something that, oh my goodness, I wish there was more conversation around. But we definitely talk about it all the time at Spin. We actually sell two different products, the Guppy Friend bag and the Cora ball that people can use in the washers at Spin or at their homes, and kind of run some educational campaigns around them to kind of share what they're used for. I'm actually looking at different filters and things that we can install in our system as well to kind of catch before it goes further. There's some options right now, but kind of continuing to do some research and figure out what the best model would be for kind of a large scale laundry like ours. But yes, it's unfortunate because it's something that we just don't really see because it's so small, right?
1: Morgan isn't alone in wanting to inspire change in the way her customers approach laundry. In the US and here in Europe, there have been public information campaigns to encourage people to adopt more environmentally friendly practices, like washing their clothes on cold.
2: It's about our planet, our clothes, conserving energy.
3: Hello, my name is Ice-T. Can you spare a few seconds to learn about cold water washing with
4: Hi, my name is
3: Tide?
4: Steve. Did you know washing in cold can save you $100 a year on your energy bill?
3: Why wouldn't you turn to cold? It helps the environment.
4: What?
1: There's the Cold Water Saves Initiative, the I Prefer 30 Degrees campaign, and the Tide Detergents Turn to Cold campaign, to name a few. A similar campaign, backed by the World Wildlife Fund here in Germany, is aiming to get people to switch from 40 degrees to 30 degrees Celsius, or 104 to 86 degrees Fahrenheit.

0: That's a change that could cut laundry's CO2 emissions by almost 40%, according to the Environment Group. But research shows that when it comes to laundry habits, changing consumer behaviour isn't so easy. It's clear that using cold water rather than hot is better for the environment. It saves energy, prolongs the life of clothes, and minimises the amount of microfibres being shed. But in a survey of 12,000 adults from across Europe, almost half said they were reluctant to use cold water because they weren't convinced their laundry would come out clean. Do they have a point? I mean, our laundry comes into contact with all sorts of dirt and bodily fluids. Can cold water really kill harmful bacteria and get rid of serious smells?
1: Sustainability and hygiene, they are a little bit in conflict. Okay, so my name is Markus Egert and I work as a professor for microbiology and hygiene at Furtwang University, that is in southwest Germany. Usually you can say that the higher the temperature, the better the hygiene, but it depends on the microbes. And of course, it also depends on the laundry.
0: Markus is an expert in this area, and he spent a lot of time studying the microbes lurking in our dirty laundry and in our washing machines. There are a few main ones to be aware of.
1: Many are skin bacteria, so human skin bacteria like Staphylococci, for instance. You have, of course, if you wash underwear, you have classical fecal bacteria. You have a lot of water bacteria, like Pseudomonas, for instance, with fungi. Yeah, for instance, if you have athlete's foot, this is a fungus.
0: But here's the upshot. Markus says that for a regular load of laundry, like for your T-shirts, jeans or clothes you've worn to the office, it's enough to use cold water, so 20 degrees or 30 degrees Celsius with a normal detergent. For getting rid of smells, dirt and microbes, cold water should get the job done.
1: So usually 30 degrees and detergent reduces the amount of microbes by, let's say, 2 to 3 log scales. That is 99.9%. And each germ reacts individually, you know? So there are differences between different species, between bacteria and fungi, between bacteria and viruses.
0: But he says the exception is if you're washing underwear, socks, bedsheets or towels from the bathroom or kitchen. Then it's best to wash at 60 degrees Celsius or 140 degrees Fahrenheit with a heavy-duty detergent. That means ideally one with bleach, he says.
1: And you should be especially concerned about hygiene when someone at home is ill. You know, when he has flu or diarrhea. For this, you definitely need high temperatures. If you have children or if you have someone at home that you care for, an older person, for instance, that came from the hospital, then you have to care more for hygiene. In other cases, if you have a young couple, no kids, in their 20s, 30s, their hygiene is less important.
0: But when it comes to washing clothes, simply switching to greener habits is easier said than done. Because there are other, arguably more powerful psychological drivers that dictate how we deal with our laundry. That might explain why people are washing their clothes now more than ever, even at the expense of the environment. The average American household does about 300 loads of laundry a year. In Europe, it's around 220 washes. This partly stems from the fact that washing clothes has become so cheap and convenient. But there could be something else at play too.
2: I think that the fear of being perceived as someone who's unclean drives this behavior. And if we intuitively understand that, like, being dirty or having sweat stains or smelly or odorous clothing that can trigger disgust in you, then of course, like, I don't want to even risk that. And, well, if then it becomes very easy to do the laundry, why shouldn't you?
0: That's Eric Klint. He's a PhD student at Chalmers University of Technology in Sweden.
2: The main issue is always about this high amount and ever-increasing amount of consumption. So obviously, we live in a society where it's important for people to have clean clothes, but that doesn't mean that we should wash our clothes every time or each time we have them on, because then we're basically washing clean clothes.
0: He's been investigating the psychology behind our laundry habits and what's stopping people from making eco-friendly choices, like using cold water or washing their clothes less often. His conclusion? The fear of being perceived as dirty or unclean when we go out in public is so strong that it tends to override concerns for the environment.
2: It doesn't matter if we try to change a behavior because the behavior itself is causing a lot of emissions. We need to target the underlying motivation for the behavior. In this case, for laundering, then it doesn't really matter if you want to start to say that, well, you can't wash so often. We need to target the underlying motivation, that is to be socially accepted, to fit into society and what people believe that they need to do in order to experience that.
0: Eric led a study published in the journal PLOS ONE earlier this year, and in it he suggests that rather than imploring people to reduce their laundry emissions and change the way they wash their clothes, it would be more effective to rewind, to look at what's going through their head when they chuck a garment in the laundry basket rather than reuse it. Basically, how do they decide when something is dirty?
2: We wash because the laundry bin is full. We wash because we need a specific shirt or pants or trousers the next day. Or in Sweden, where we have shared laundries, well, that's the time of the month that we booked the access to the shared laundry facility. So that's when we're going to wash. If we try to target people when once they're in the laundry room and start to run a washing machine, then it's too late. We need to focus on the behaviors that precede or cause the laundry bin to become full. How we generate laundry, they are affected by our psychology, like how often we use our shirts or clothes, and how sensitive we are to when we are evaluating stains or odors, for example.
0: So if our behavior is so heavily influenced by these social fears, or the risk that, God forbid, we might commit a cleanliness violation, what does that mean for efforts to make laundry habits more sustainable? Eric says one idea could be public campaigns that normalize the idea of wearing clothes multiple times before they end up in the laundry basket. Washing clothes less often would save energy, mean fewer microplastics and detergent residue entering the environment, and lead to clothes lasting longer.
3: Hi, Gail. Good, nice to see you.
0: Morgan Gary is convinced laundromats like hers have a role to play in lightening the burden on the environment, because they can spread awareness about greener ways to wash, build community around sustainable laundry, and also because their very existence means not everyone needs to have their own washer and dryer at home.
4: I think a laundromat is definitely a way similar to like car share programs. I think that bringing laundry back to these public spaces and kind of like reimagining the laundromat is so important for kind of the social fabric of our communities and being able to meet up with friends and talk, and especially with more and more isolation. I think just the more that we can share with our customers and educate, the conversations can spark change.
0: This episode of Living Planet was written and produced by Natalie Muller. It was edited and co-produced by me, Neil King. Our studio technicians were Michael Springer and Jürgen Kuhn. Thank you for listening. 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It really makes a difference. And while you're online, please also check out our DW Podcast channel for bonus material. Living Planet returns with a new episode next week.
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7: Hello, I'm Shannon Kirkwood. Transport costs increased significantly for households in the first 3 months of the year, with spending rising across the board for a sixth straight quarter. The March household spending volumes indicator rose 0.7% in the March quarter. The Australian Bureau of Statistics says that's up 2.8% compared to the same time last year. For the month of March, households were paying more than 6% more than 12 months ago. A rise in fuel prices drove the increase in transport costs. Food spending was also strong, with the ABS saying that may have been the result of precautionary stockpiling. Meantime, mortgage holders will learn this afternoon if the cash rate will rise further when the Reserve Bank hands down its decision. Marine authorities say the volunteers who lost their lives while responding to a call for help in northern New South Wales last night were heroes. Two of the six crew members died after they came to the rescue of a yacht which had hit the South Ballina breakwall in rough seas last night. One person on the yacht also died. Marine Rescue New South Wales Commissioner Todd Andrews says the other crew members are suffering varying injuries.
8: Pretty much with any marine rescue job response we do, there's risk involved, and our volunteers do understand that risk, which is why I believe these two people are heroes.
7: The local community has been leaving flowers at the scene today. A witness sharing lived experience of anti-Semitism says criticism of Israel's actions in the war have been taken out on her and her family. It's the second day of the opening hearing block of the Royal Commission into Anti-Semitism and Social Cohesion. Tali Pinsky works at an Australian university. She's told the hearing, in the wake of the Bondi terror attack, conversations among her colleagues focused on hatred of Israel and the human rights of Palestinians.
9: Jewish and Israeli people are personally targeted and blamed for the actions of the Israeli government in a way that the citizens of other countries involved in conflicts are not. On campuses, this is inconsistent with the principle of academic integrity on which academia was founded.
7: A car has struck a crowd of people in the eastern German city of Leipzig. Local authorities say a 33-year-old man has been arrested. It's alleged he drove into a crowd, leaving 22 people injured and two others dead before driving off. Police say they're not yet clear about a motive. Australian researchers have been granted more funding to help detect bowel cancer earlier in people under 50. Laura Devoy has the details.
10: Research shows rates of bowel cancer are increasing, particularly among those aged 25 to 44, where it's now the leading cause of cancer-related death. But the Flinders Health and Medical Research Institute says it's often found late due to misdiagnosis and exclusion of young people from screening programs. The institute has been awarded a $2.7 million grant to help doctors detect bowel cancer earlier in Australians under 50 using personalised risk checks and simple blood and stool tests. Researchers will also design a testing pathway which enables faster diagnosis.
7: A giant squid has been spotted off the coast of Western Australia. An expedition led by the WA Museum surveyed the deep Cape Range and close submarine canyons about 1,200 kilometres north of Perth. 226 species were detected, including dozens never previously recorded in Western Australian waters. Traces of the giant squid were found in six separate samples. Researchers say there hasn't been a sighting in WA for more than 25 years. Turning to sport, Wallabies winger Dylan Peach has recommitted to Rugby Australia. The 28-year-old will remain at the Western Force until at least the end of 2028. It's another boost for the Wallabies ahead of next year's Rugby World Cup on home soil.
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12: A crowdfunding community campaign to support public interest journalism in Australia is being launched by the local and Independent News Association. As World Press Freedom Day is marked, it gives us a convenient moment to ask what is the state of that freedom in our country. So let's start with a reminder of the credentials of our guest, who is here to do just that.
13: The Australian government is shocked at the verdict in the Peter Gresta case. We are deeply dismayed by the fact that a sentence has been imposed, and we are appalled by the severity of it. It is hard to credit.
12: In 2014, Australian journalist Peter Gresta was given a 7-year jail sentence for airing false news as a reporter for Al Jazeera in Egypt. His story captured the attention of the nation and became a living reminder of the importance of press freedom. Then Foreign Minister Julie Bishop warned the actions posed a threat to democracy.
13: We are deeply concerned that this verdict is part of a broader attempt to muzzle the media freedom that upholds democracies around the world.
12: But in the years since, in our own country, the Australian Federal Police raided the homes and workplaces of journalists in a number of high-profile incidents in 2019, local and regional outlets are closing faster than they open, and for all the talk of whistleblower protections, nothing substantial has changed.
14: I'm Professor Peter Grester. I'm a journalism academic and recovering foreign correspondent, and I'm also the executive director of the Alliance for Journalist Freedom.
12: You're about to do a talk on the importance of public interest journalism. What is the state of affairs today?
14: In Australia specifically, or globally? We've just seen the World Press Freedom Index come out, and globally the situation's pretty grim. We've seen the state of press freedom around the world deteriorating, largely because of increasing authoritarianism. But also in Australia, the high point for Australia was 18th in the World Press Freedom Index, 18th position out of a total of 180 countries. It's not bad. There are a few countries that are a good deal higher than us, but we've since slipped to 33rd position in the index now, which isn't really, as I said, as good as most people might imagine. We don't have any constitutional protection for freedom of speech or freedom of the press. We're the only liberal democracy in the world that doesn't have that. And so without that kind of constitutional boundary in place, governments aren't really obliged to take press freedom into account when they're passing that national security legislation. I'm not suggesting Australia's about to become Turkey or China anytime soon, which are some of the world's leading jailers of journalists. But it's pretty clear to me that stories are not being told because of the restrictions, because of the legal constraints, either on journalists themselves or on sources.
12: Now, you've obviously got one of the most fascinating and storied careers in journalism in the current day. When we look at your experience, especially in Egypt, being imprisoned for 13 months, was it in the end?
14: That's right, 400 days.
12: Which, just that idea of being in a place where you were doing your job and that was deemed illegal, can you give us an idea? In a place like Egypt, which isn't necessarily top of mind as the most oppressive regime in global coverage, was that a surprise to your colleagues? How do you look back on that?
14: It's worth remembering the circumstances that we were arrested under. We were covering the unfolding political crisis in Egypt. We'd seen the Arab Spring Revolution in 2011 take place, and that toppled Hosni Mubarak, the long-standing autocrat. About a year later, 18 months later, the Egyptians held their first democratic elections, the first in their history, and the Muslim Brotherhood won those. And a year later, the Brotherhood was forced out in a military coup. We knew that there was a lot of pressure on the Muslim Brotherhood and their supporters, and we knew that foreign journalists were really being closely scrutinized. But we didn't think that the work that we were doing was in any way controversial. We were doing what most journalists would normally do. But the thing is that the interim government that was in place had started accusing the Brotherhood of being involved in acts of terror. And so by talking to the Brotherhood and publishing their views, in the eyes of the government, we were guilty of a terrorist conspiracy. We were charged with aiding and abetting a terrorist organization, broadcasting terrorist ideology, broadcasting false news with intent to undermine national security, financing terrorism, being members of a terrorist group. But I think that the circumstances really speak to the reasons that we were in prison, but also the rhetoric that I think began after 9/11 when George W. Bush declared the war on terror. What that did was really frame the information space as a part of the war, as a part of the battlefield. They took the idea that journalism, the information space, was a security threat, and they used that to come after us. It was a surprise at the time that we were arrested, but looking back in context, you could see the narrative.
12: Sitting in Australia and hearing a story like that and the situation and the context, it seems like we are worlds away from anything that severe happening. And you touched on that at the start as well. What are the things that are worth being aware of?
14: Let's go back to the idea that I was talking about earlier, the post-9/11, the war on terror world in which information space is securitized. Those pressures that pushed Egypt to passing loosely framed national security legislation that they then used to come after uncomfortable journalism are exactly the same pressures that our government has been under and that led to the two raids by the Australian Federal Police back in 2019 on journalists looking for the sources to controversial stories. Now, as I said, I'm not suggesting Australia is about to become Egypt, but we need to be aware of those pressures pushing governments to pass security laws. And Australia, as I said, has been the most aggressive in the world, over 100, close to 200 by some counts, pieces of legislation based around security. And a lot of those, not all of them, of course, but many of them intrude on press freedom, on the ability of journalists to protect their sources and to investigate the inner workings of government. We don't have a really strong history in Australia of protecting civil liberties. We're a former penal colony. We weren't born out of revolution in the way that the United States was, which speaks to their strong culture of freedom of speech. We tend to prioritize security and stability and conformity over argument and debate. We're often asked about how we balance press freedom and national security. To see it as a balance implies a zero-sum trade-off. If you have more of one, by definition, you have to have less of the other. And I think that's a misunderstanding of the way it actually works. Our country has been one of the most stable, prosperous, peaceful places on earth, not in spite of aggressive journalism, but because of aggressive journalism, because of the way that it keeps government honest. It prevents abuses. It prevents corruption. What we're effectively doing is damaging one of the key pillars of the system that has made us as safe and as stable and as secure and as prosperous as we are.
12: One of the things we always hear is public rallying behind whistleblowers, and we hear about the importance of whistleblowers as sources in uncovering these hard truths for governments. How is it then that we have that, and then we have these massively long public court cases and whistleblowers facing prison sentences, obviously thinking of David McBride and Richard Boyle? How do we overcome that big contradiction?
14: The government has made all of the right noises about respecting whistleblowers, about acknowledging the importance of whistleblowing in keeping the system honest, in protecting whistleblowers. But then you look at the way that those two guys were treated and the damage that that's done to their careers, to their mental health, to their relationships and so on. And you think, no, I'm not sure I really want to go there. That's just too risky. The personal price just isn't worth paying. And the government's been making a lot of noises about whistleblower reform. Legislation has been kicking around for ages. We've been making numerous submissions for whistleblower reform, and we're still nowhere near really where we need to be. There are standards, world-class standards, that include things like a whistleblower protection authority, an independent authority who has the ability. The thing that we've been arguing for, the thing that the AFP raids exposed, the thing that those two very high-profile cases that you mentioned all highlight, is that we still prioritise secrecy in Australia over transparency. After the AFP raids from 2019, the New York Times said that Australia might well be the world's most secretive democracy. And a big part of that is the way that the whistleblower laws leave the whistleblowers exposed. And that's something that we really need to protect, we really need to fix.
12: Just this week, the Albanese government has announced the news bargaining incentive. The aim is to introduce a levy on Google, Meta, and TikTok to incentivize making deals with media outlets at a rate of about 1.5%. For the tech giants that don't work with media outlets, they will face a 2.25% levy, which would be handed to the federal government and distributed out from there. However, funding is determined on the number of journalists employed at a given outlet. Lena CEO Claire Stutchbury has welcomed the move and says it provides an opportunity to improve media diversity.
15: But we call on the government to allocate a percentage of funds that's raised through any levy associated with the news bargaining incentive to grant programs and other measures that enable growth in the news media industry. There's an opportunity here to shift the news media landscape away from being one of the most concentrated media markets in the world and towards media diversity. The news bargaining incentive presents a rare chance for government to move the needle on media diversity and public interest journalism without necessarily having to use taxpayer money to do that.
12: Peter Grester agrees this is a positive step.
14: In a lot of ways, I think it's quite a courageous step, because what they're doing is taking on the tech giants, taking on the Metas and the Googles and the X's of the world and the TikToks. And that's quite a scary prospect. Those are enormously powerful organisations, and they really hate the idea of being taxed or being forced to give money back to news organisations. And so I think it is an important step. The problem is that the system that they've proposed risks entrenching the established system in Australia, which means the big behemoths, the old legacy giants. We also need to figure out a way of directing funds to smaller news organisations, to local news, to keep up the diversity. One of Australia's greatest problems in our media is that we don't have anywhere near the kind of diversity of voices that we need. We are one of the world's most concentrated media markets, and I think that is dangerous. Those criticisms aside, the fact is that this is a world first. And to my mind, recognizing the two problems, that the digital revolution has had a seriously damaging impact on news and journalism more broadly, and secondly, that we need to direct money from the digital world back into news in a way that insulates it from either commercial pressure or political pressure, that's a really good idea, and it's something we need to applaud and follow through on.
16: Your role in your career has shifted from being a journalist on the ground to now an advisor and an academic, us obviously being a community sector. What community issue are you most concerned is actually being missed at the moment?
14: It's a good question. It's also a difficult one to answer. But one of the things that I've become increasingly concerned about is the disappearance of local journalists from local council reporting. There was a fantastic study done in the United States that I'd love to try and duplicate in Australia. It was called Financing Dies in Darkness. The academics looked at local governments in places where local news had disappeared, and they looked at the costs of running government, and they found that there was a causal relationship between the cost of running government and the presence of local journalism. And they found that when a journalist disappeared from local council meetings, when there wasn't a bloke in the room with a pen and paper recording things, the council decisions were less effective, there was more corruption, there was less accountability, and the costs went up to the community. And curiously, the costs to the community, the increased costs to the community was higher than the cost of running the local newspaper that disappeared. I think that's a really good example of just how directly good journalism affects democracy, but in ways that we don't necessarily see or appreciate.
16: The Our News, Your Voice crowdfunding campaign, led by Lena, begins on Sunday. Meanwhile, you can catch Peter Grester online on Thursday night. The link to the event is in the episode description. From Pillar to Post is produced by Martin Davis with the Community Broadcasting Association of Australia. Catch the next episode on the Community Radio Plus app or wherever you get your podcasts. And if you've got a topic you'd like to hear, head to the Community Radio Plus Facebook or Instagram pages and let us know. I'm Noah Seckham. Thanks for listening.

0: peace and freedom. The world's oldest feminist peace organization, active in more than 40 countries. She leads the League's global strategy and advocacy, advancing feminist peace, disarmament, and justice, representing the organization in high-level international forums. Dr. Kapoor has over 20 years' experience with the United Nations and international NGOs in the transitional context, bridging peace building, international criminal justice, and human rights law. She is recognized for her institutional gender leadership on UNRWA, gender peace building, and facilitation, deep expertise on sexual and gender-based violence, and for embedding gender perspectives into justice reform and peace processes. Thank you so much, Amrita, for your time. Could you please introduce Women's International League for Peace and Freedom, WILF, to our listeners?
1: Absolutely. So WILF, as it's known in shorthand, was founded in 1915. It's 111 years old, and it was founded by women who crossed all different sides of the conflict in World War One, and they were advocating not just for the end of armed conflict in World War One, but really for the world to address the root causes that gave rise to World War One. And in this, they were adamant about the need to actually demilitarize. They were adamant about the need for a pacifist approach and to really work towards a vision of the world that did not have military weapons and did not have conflict marked by this escalation of technology and numbers and devastation caused by military weapons. So WILP started in 1915, and it started as a movement of women across all sides of the conflict in World War One, advocating not just for the end of World War One, but also recognizing that the military capacities that cause such destruction need to be addressed. So ever since then, WILP has been very explicitly feminist, recognizing patriarchy and the historical structural inequalities caused by the patriarchy, but also anti-militarist and pacifist, so recognizing that the vision that we have of the world is one where military weapons are not being used, are not being stockpiled, and profit is not being made from them. And what I would say is that what really distinguishes WILP's approach is it looks at the root causes of conflict. So it looks at capitalism, at militarism, at the patriarchy, at colonialism, and really unpacks what does this mean for why we see conflict today. And I'll say that what we see today, you cannot understand what is happening with Iran or what is happening in Palestine if you're not looking at all of these intersecting systems that relate to vested interests that fuel and drive conflict. So maybe I'll give one example, which is when we look today at the situation of Palestine, we see that despite judgments from the International Court of Justice or arrest warrants from the International Criminal Court, that this has continued for over 2.5 years. And we know now very clearly that this is driven by the military interests, it's driven by colonialism, it's driven by patriarchal politicians making decisions. So this helps understand what is it we need to know and to dismantle if we're going to try and solve the root causes of conflict. So since 1915, WILF has developed as a movement to have over more than 4,500 members across over 40 countries, including in Australia. And it has also developed to have specific sort of thematic expertise and ways of partnering with feminist peace movements around the world to really look at a cycle of action that goes from the local, so activists on the streets, we've seen a lot of that in the last 2 years, to the global. So how do we then articulate what needs to change at the international level within the UN, the United Nations, but across different countries to actually shift what's happening? And then back on the ground, how do we make sense of decisions that are made by different countries at the United Nations and make them real and concrete and have effect in Australia? So perhaps a few examples include how WILF Australia has been advocating for Australia to sign on to the treaty prohibiting nuclear weapons. Australia has not signed on to it, and yet today we see how important it is to actually start to stand up to, for these standards that are opposing increasing militarism and the violence that comes with it.
2: Great, thank you. Women's International League for Peace and Freedom has been around more than a century. What the significance of your organization and what inspired you to take the Secretary General role?
1: Yes, so WILF, I think, is an extraordinarily significant organization. I think the fact that it has been around for so long speaks to its continuing relevance. The fact that it is a movement in over 40 countries speaks to the fact that it resonates with women around the world in terms of the vision that it has of the world, which is actually to dismantle these structural causes for conflict. And so I think the significance is that it's a unique legacy and a unique reputation and stature to be able to say that there has been an accompaniment across the development over the last 111 years at local and national levels. And I think more than that is that WILF has also been a critical friend and a pioneer in so many ways, because its messages of demilitarization, for example, have been ahead of its time. Mm-hmm. And now we see that depth of expertise be valued and be engaged with in decision-making rooms around the world when it comes to different types of weapons, when it comes to looking at women in conflict, for example. The reason I was drawn to this role there are probably three that I'll mention. The first one is that I had known of WILF before, and what really struck me was the clarity of analysis in understanding what causes conflict, what drives it, what solves it, albeit temporarily in this world, so that it recurs in the future. And how can we learn from that to actually break the cycle of conflict? The second reason was that my previous role, I was the head of gender at the UN agency that looks after the Palestinian refugees. So it's the UN Relief Works Agency, UNRWA. And I was there for a year before the 7th of October and another year plus afterwards. And it was very difficult to be an advocate, to be an international criminal justice lawyer, to be a feminist and to be a gender expert and see what was unfolding and the evidence around it and not to advocate. So it really felt like I need to return to what I can contribute in the face of this incredible incredible international crimes, but also the human suffering. And the third reason is really just because I think the world now is far more aware of how these intersecting systems shape our lived realities and how important it is to recognize how these diverse experiences, particularly of women feminist peace builders, are the ones or are the experiences that can really inform how you shape inclusive and sustainable peace. So coming from a transitional justice and an international criminal law background, looking at this nexus of conflict and saying, well, what is necessary to break the cycles of conflict we see around the world today? So those are the three main reasons.
2: Interesting. You are a MENA region expert. We listen every day to the news and see that, okay, it's a war. There are some news that not told in the region, for example, in West Asia.
1: Mm.
2: mainstream media don't mention about those things, what happens to women and children.
1: Mm.
2: Could you please tell us which part of the news not told?
1: So much is the short answer. I think that is something which really struck me when I was working with UNRWA, is that as a UN agency, we were receiving, incident reports, evidence, information. And so I knew what was happening on the ground. And of course, in the region, there are different news sources. But of course, when I looked at Australian media, not just that the information wasn't being reported, but even when it was, the phrasing or the framing around where the violations of international law were, for example, has been selective in a lot of ways. And you see this in so many different mainstream media outlets. And I think even recently, with the way that the Iranian conflict has evolved, it prompted me to actually look at certain apps or certain sort of pages on Instagram that are looking at bias in the mainstream media and just breaking down how the phrasing works, how the data is presented. So I think there are two levels. I think one, may at least two, probably more. One of them is what information is actually being picked up. Mm-hmm. And then the second one is how that information is being framed. In terms of the lived experiences of women, and I think the broader community as well, those voices are largely absent. You know, I think this is a continuation of patriarchal systems where these experiences are often invisible because they are not part of the vested political, military, capitalistic interests. And so they don't form part of this dominant narrative. And I think the second reason is that as soon as you have escalating militarized conflicts, you have a tunnel vision focus on the use of the weapons and the sort of, you know, the numbers. You know, unfortunately, you know, it's so hard to comprehend this level of suffering. Conflicts around the world are always reduced to numbers. How many are killed? What are the casualties? What does that mean? And that does not ever reveal, you know, the gender dimensions to experiences in armed conflict, the care burden that women take up. We know around the world that displacement is disproportionately experienced by women and children. We know that typically, in armed conflict, you'd have more men who are casualties because of the nature of who is in, you know, different armed groups. More men who are casualties because of the nature of who is in, you know, different armed groups. What we've seen in the last two years,

As an international lawyer, I've never been more disillusioned with the multilateral system or the global community, because even though we see these international legal standards being articulated, like where there is a risk of genocide, where war crimes are being committed, we don't have those norms and those laws being respected. And that is really exposing what's underneath. And what's underneath is that we have these interests. We have enormous corporations with manufacturing military equipment. We have politicians who have vested interest in these companies. We have broader political alliances and interests that then really dictate the extent to which states are willing to actually stand up for international norms and experiences of those who are suffering conflict. And we see that many of these states are not prepared to do that.

0: You are listening to Accental Women, produced in the studios of 3CR in Fitzroy, Victoria, and broadcast nationally on the Community Radio Network. We have been listening to the conversation that I had with Dr. Amrita Kapoor, who is the Secretary General of the Women's International League for Peace and Freedom, the world's oldest feminist peace organization, active in more than 40 countries. She leads the League's global strategy and advocacy, advancing feminist peace, disarmament, and justice, and representing the organization in high-level international forums. So what we can see in the news, that the form of war has changed. Mm. It's not like 20 years ago. It's a more involved in technology.
1: Yes.
0: So how war has changed? What changes you can see?
1: There are a few different dimensions to the changes in war. I'm going to start with Palestine, which is that Israel has extraordinary military capacity and basically unabashedly says that they're using their operations in Gaza as a testing ground. It's horrific to say that you've got all of the better and better ways of killing and destroying, killing people and destroying civilian infrastructure. And weapons, I heard the other day of weapons that are vaporizing, essentially. And I think what's critical to take from this is that what we might have thought of as sci-fi or levels of destruction and, you know, in the future, it's actually here. And that type of news isn't reaching the mainstream. So the first dimension is really the incredible precision, sophistication, and devastation that weapons can wreak now in a way that they couldn't 5 years ago even. Because I would say that the weapons race is accelerating. In fact, these developments are happening at a faster rate. The second dimension I'd say is the type of conflict. So in the last 20 years, there'd been much more of a trend away from conflicts between states to conflicts within states, so different armed groups within one country. And what we have now seen is an absolute eruption of conflicts between different countries. So there's a real swing back towards an escalation and an expansion of conflict from one country against another across the region. So then we can come to Iran. Here I think it's a classical example of how the way in which the armed attacks are perpetrated is then prompting countries to react in ways that involve others across the region. So I think in this case, when we see this unprovoked attack that is entirely illegal in Iran, but also the targeting

0: of the school that killed over 100 school children, and the fact that that has not been something that really galvanized the world to say these are illegal attacks. But and then Iran's response to say we will target US military bases in the region, then of course that has the ripple effects across the region. And the escalation is one which we see touching everyone in the world in different ways. And I think in Australia, not just having multicultural communities where people come from different parts of the world and they know what is going on behind the scenes on the ground that doesn't get reported, but we're also saying actually for the first time in a long time, people are feeling that this is a threat that could affect their lives. And for me, this is the moment where we say we're at a tipping point. And so that nature of conflict changing and the disregard for what we have always called, some of your listeners might know, the Geneva Conventions, were after World War II. And they were all about saying, well, if you're going to have armed conflict and you're going to have war, how do you do it in a way that still has boundaries so you don't target civilians? All of that has gone out the window in the last year in particular, but I would say ever since, we see the very specific operations that Israel designed and executed, accompanied by this narrative that they were going to, essentially raise Gaza to the ground, and the impunity that has accompanied all of those operations, I think that has then had this this catalytic effect, which obviously in the US has been something that after the election, and I think also just Trump's ability to make decisions, to enact them, and then to face no consequences for them, that slows anything down. So I think there are very complex dynamics involved, but perhaps that's a little bit of a snapshot, I think, of how we see this unfolding and why it's changed so much.
1: Mm-hmm. Yeah, thank you. Could you please tell us a little bit about Geneva Convention?
0: So the Geneva Conventions came out of World War II, and it was, when we say conventions, what we mean is they are like a contract, but it's a contract that countries sign on to. And as soon as they sign on to it, they're saying, we agree to follow this contract. In international law across countries, we call it a convention or a treaty. So you'll hear both of those terms. The Geneva Conventions were all about looking at when states go into armed conflict with other states. Sometimes they might say, oh, no, we're not really at war. But the Geneva Conventions were about saying, it doesn't matter what you say, you still need to conduct warfare within certain limits. There are four principles. The first one is military necessity, which is that you are supposed to be always only having armed attacks that actually support your military objective or to support the war efforts, and not extra activities that you do for other reasons. Related to that is the principle of discrimination, which means that you only ever target military objects and you never target civilians and you never target civilian objects. The third one was proportionality, that whatever you do has to be proportional to the military objective that you're seeking to achieve. And the fourth and final one was humanity, so recognizing that there was a need to contain the suffering. The Geneva Conventions look a lot at, for example, the treatment of civilians, the treatment of prisoners of war, and what you can do when you're in armed conflict on land or air or sea. And they were then supplemented by two additional conventions called the Additional Protocols. In the 1977 Additional Protocols 1 and 2, And those protocols were about extending the rules to cover more situations that it didn't involve countries or governments, in recognition that we really want these rules to apply everywhere. And in many of the countries where the Geneva Conventions were being applied, the government was fighting against armed groups. So the government, and so it was not between two countries, and so the Geneva Conventions, most of the provisions didn't apply. So the value of the Geneva Conventions was really to try and say, okay, here are the limits of what you can do. And it prompted the more progressive military sort of systems around the world and the more democratic systems around the world to say, well, we're going to make sure that we follow these within our military. But of course, the Geneva Conventions are only about saying what the limits are, and they don't go into any consequences. They do say that very serious violations of the convention are punishable and they should be prevented and they should be punished, but they don't set up the mechanism to make that happen. So one of the challenges we've always faced is that when you have sitting heads of state or like the leaders of countries who are making these decisions, then it's very difficult to hold them to account.
1: And that's all we have got time for today. We just heard my conversation with Dr. Amrita Kapoor about her role as a Secretary General of the Women's International League for Peace and Freedom, the world's oldest feminist peace organization active in more than 40 countries. She discussed how war has changed in recent years, as well as the Geneva Conventions. The second part will be aired next week. Accent of Women is produced in the Melbourne studios of Community Radio 3CR with the financial assistance of the Community Broadcasting Foundation. The show is distributed nationally via the Community Radio Network, with a special thanks to the Community Broadcasting Association of Australia. Music for Accent of Women was written and produced by George Kunjeri. 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Thanks for tuning into the program. I'm Zoe.

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1: National Radio News.
2: Hello, I'm Shannon Kirkwood. Transport costs increased significantly for households in the first 3 months of the year, with spending rising across the board for a sixth straight quarter. The March household spending volumes indicator rose 0.7% in the March quarter. The Australian Bureau of Statistics says that's up 2.8% compared to the same time last year. For the month of March, households were paying more than 6% more than 12 months ago. A rise in fuel prices drove the increase in transport costs. Food spending was also strong, with the ABS saying that may have been the result of precautionary stockpiling. Meantime, mortgage holders will learn this afternoon if the cash rate will rise further when the Reserve Bank hands down its decision. Marine authorities say the volunteers who lost their lives while responding to a call for help in northern New South Wales last night were heroes. Two of the six crew members died after they came to the rescue of a yacht which had hit the South Ballina breakwall in rough seas last night. One person on the yacht also died. Marine Rescue New South Wales Commissioner Todd Andrews says the other crew members are suffering varying injuries.
3: Pretty much with any marine rescue job response we do, there's risk involved, and our volunteers do understand that risk, which is why I believe these two people are heroes.
2: The local community has been leaving flowers at the scene today. A witness sharing lived experience of anti-Semitism says criticism of Israel's actions in the war have been taken out on her and her family. It's the second day of the opening hearing block of the Royal Commission into Anti-Semitism and Social Cohesion. Tali Pinsky works at an Australian university. She's told the hearing, in the wake of the Bondi terror attack, conversations among her colleagues focused on hatred of Israel and the human rights of Palestinians.
4: Jewish and Israeli people are personally targeted and blamed for the actions of the Israeli government in a way that the citizens of other countries involved in conflicts are not. On campuses, this is inconsistent with the principle of academic integrity on which academia was founded.
2: A car has struck a crowd of people in the eastern German city of Leipzig. Local authorities say a 33-year-old man has been arrested. It's alleged he drove into a crowd, leaving 22 people injured and two others dead before driving off. Police say they're not yet clear about a motive. Australian researchers have been granted more funding to help detect bowel cancer earlier in people under 50. Laura Devoy has the details.
5: Research shows rates of bowel cancer are increasing, particularly among those aged 25 to 44, where it's now the leading cause of cancer-related death. But the Flinders Health and Medical Research Institute says it's often found late due to misdiagnosis and exclusion of young people from screening programs. The institute has been awarded a $2.7 million grant to help doctors detect bowel cancer earlier in Australians under 50 using personalised risk checks and simple blood and stool tests. Researchers will also design a testing pathway which enables faster diagnosis.
2: A giant squid has been spotted off the coast of Western Australia. An expedition led by the WA Museum surveyed the deep Cape Range and close submarine canyons about 1,200 kilometres north of Perth. 226 species were detected, including dozens never previously recorded in Western Australian waters. Traces of the giant squid were found in six separate samples. Researchers say there hasn't been a sighting in WA for more than 25 years. Turning to sport, Wallabies winger Dylan Peach has recommitted to Rugby Australia. The 28-year-old will remain at the Western Force until at least the end of 2028. It's another boost for the Wallabies ahead of next year's Rugby World Cup on home soil.
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6: Aussie Trove may contain adult themes and coarse language.

Hey Trovers, welcome to episode 70 of Aussie Trove. All brand new, all Australian, plenty of regulars this week and some releases we've been building up to for a while. I'm Brett and I'm coming to you from Phoenix FM on Jarrah Country in Central Victoria and across the Community Radio Network and with the support of the Community Broadcasting Foundation. This week we only have two newbies to Trove HQ and it is Wave Drive and Max Aurora and the Southern Lights, both from Melbourne. This week though, the show is dominated by some big name regulars like Crocodilus, Chimers, The Slingers and some of our more recent new faves like Laura and the Hellcats and Elky Louie. This week though, we get it all underway with an artist that ain't just made their debut on Aussie Trove 5 weeks ago and is Jean from Melbourne, who released their third single, Good God, on the 21st of April. The four-piece are fronted by Jazz Johnston, wearing one of her many hats. We first played them in March with the release of their second single, Cash. It was about 2.5 years between their debut and their follow-up in March. So to get another release so soon is a treat. And there's more to come because both these 2026 singles will be on their debut EP, Sicko, which will be out on 21st of May. Both of these have been getting plenty of attention, so things are looking good for the EP. You can catch them at the Tote on the 9th of May as part of a huge benefit gig, or if you can hold out till 24th of July, their EP launch will be at the Tote, or maybe you go and do both, why not? So let's get into it. This is Jean from Melbourne with Good God, What Have We Become?

This is Aussie Trove on the Community Radio Network, and we just heard Alki Louie, who's from Gympie in Queensland. The song's called This Town. Come out April 24th. It's from Alki's debut EP, Lavender, which includes both of their previously released singles, one of them being the very catchy Sandman, which we played in early Feb. The EP was recorded with Claire and Lawrence from Those Folk. They're a husband and wife folk duo, with Claire from Australia and Lawrence from Louisiana. This Town was written for a school project when Alki was in year 11, and as often happens, she left it to the last minute. The brief was to write about her identity growing up in Gympie, which she laboured on initially, but then smashed it in the end. It's one of five tracks on Alki's debut EP, which has been received really well so far. Also from Queensland, we heard from Flamingo Blonde, from Brisbane. In fact, Shy Away is the name of the song, come out April 23. Flamingo Blonde is the project of James Bartlett, with 2026 seeing the return to releasing music after nearly 3 years. From 2020 to 23, James had built quite a following, and his debut EP, Two Trick Pony, in September 23, got plenty of spins. That was it, though, until February, when James released System of Security, which was our first introduction to him. It seems these latest releases were written quite some time ago, though, so, and nothing yet on what's next for Flamingo Blonde, so we'll just have to see what happens. Keep an eye on their socials for chances to catch their occasional live show. Okay, next up, a Trove HQ favourite here, The Slingers. The song is Jealousy, come out April 17. They're from Melbourne. A five-piece fronted by Robert J. Mann is pretty much locked in for a spin on Aussie Trove anytime they release new music. They've been releasing music since 2017, when they kicked off with their Fake Fruit EP. Then later that year, they released the phenomenal One More Day, which is still their biggest single to date. 23 saw them release their Sentimentalism album, an album which I still rate as one of my favourites. Since then, there have been a slow but steady release of singles, with this new one just the fourth in nearly 3 years. There is a second album in the works, but no word yet on when we're likely to see that one. Fingers crossed here at Trove HQ for it being a 2026 release. In June, they are heading to the UK for a run of shows on the back of some recent airplay on the BBC. So, you're listening to Aussie Trove across the Community Radio Network, and this is The Slingers from Melbourne with Jealousy.

You're listening to Aussie Tribe, and the last track we heard was Cardboard Cutout from Toowoomba. The song is called Cheap Shirt. Come out April 17. So first new music for the four-piece, who now split between Toowoomba and Brisbane, and since their 2025 debut LP, Politics and Footy Tips. Having formed in high school in Toowoomba, they have been releasing music since 2019. Their two EPs in 21 and 23 both got plenty of streams, as did the debut album. You can catch them live at Tomcat in Brisbane on the 20th of May, supporting Dallo, along with Left Cassette, who are also no strangers to Aussie Trove. Also, we heard from Max Aurora and the Southern Lights. The song is called How I Know It's Right. From Melbourne, come out April 23, that track. His four-piece formed in 21, fronted by non-binary songwriter Max Aurora. In saying that, though, the most recent photos appear to show them now as a five-piece, so not sure. Max had been releasing music in 2020, including their debut EP, although it seems the members of the Southern Lights were involved as well in those early days, because they'd all been playing together since 2013. With the Southern Lights, they've now released three singles since that EP, so releases are pretty rare, and this latest one is the first in over 2 years. Word is, though, that there is two more singles to come this year, so connect via their socials to be across them as they happen. All right, next up, we're going to head to, well, it was Canberra originally, now they're based in Sydney, Wollongong, and this Smart Casual. The song is Cashies, come out April 24. They're a four-piece who have been releasing music since 2022. Right from that first release, they generated plenty of interest. Early last year, they released their debut EP, Funland. It too got them noticed and saw them added to some of the bigger Oz festivals. Cashies is the third single since that EP. They've described it as a song about ambition and survival, earning just enough to pay rent, hoping nothing goes wrong along the way. In February, they signed with independent music outlet Teamwork Records. So with this being the second single for Smart Casual in a bit over a month, maybe you have an EP or LP to look forward to in 2026. You're listening to Aussie Trove across the Community Radio Network, and this is Smart Casual from Canberra originally, but now based in Sydney and Wollongong, and their latest single, Cashies.

Hello everybody, this is Herman, singer of the alternative metal band Wave Drive. We just dropped our debut EP last week. It is titled The Antagonist and it is available on all major streaming platforms. Just want to share one of my favorite songs in it with all of you. This is called Kingdom. Please enjoy, crank the volume up, and remember that you're listening to Aussie Trove on

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And we just heard from Wave Drive. They're from Melbourne. The song is called Kingdom, come out April 24. It's from Trio's debut EP, The Antagonist. Their first release was the title track from the EP in September last year. EP includes three tracks which hadn't previously been released. Herman, who we heard from, is also frontman for Fire Roots, who we've featured a few times. They've just played some launch gigs, which may have been missed depending on when you're hearing this, but even if you have, you can still catch them at the Catfish in Fitzroy on July 11 with Fire Roots, the Deadbeats and the Blunts. We also heard from Increment there from Perth. The song is called Headspin. That one came out April 23. This four or five piece, depending on which photo you look at, been releasing music for about 3 years. That's when we were first drawn to them. And we weren't on our Pat Malone. From those early days, they've had a strong following. And then they released their debut EP, Everything Stays the Same, in July 24. And recently announced that their debut album, Get the Dog, will be out this year, and that Headspin is the first single from it. If you get a chance to watch the YouTube video of their album announcement, it's very funny, and hopefully the camera work was intentionally that unstable. Next up, we're going to hear from Chimers. They're from Wollongong. The song is called Red Chair, come out April 23. The duo of Padre and Binks have just released this track, which is their first since their 2024 LP called Through Today. The LP got them plenty of attention and national and international airplay. Success of the album had them playing on WFMU in Jersey City, amongst other places, where they got to record a live EP, which they released in February this year. Red Chair has been released as a split 7-inch with Chicago's Fax, who are just about to arrive in Australia for a short tour. Copies of the 7-inch will be available at those shows, as well as Chimers' UK and Europe gigs, which are coming up in July. So let's check it out. This is Chimers from Wollongong with Red Chair.

Hey everyone, you're listening to Laura and the Hellcuts, and this is our latest single, My Favorite Industry. Our debut EP, Teeth, comes out May 22. Stay tuned!

You've been listening to Aussie Trove on Phoenix FM or via the Community Radio Network, and that last one was Laura and the Hellcats from Melbourne. Song come out April 27. It's called My Favourite Industry. That is just the fourth single for the four-piece, who first released music in January last year, a track that we got to premiere here on Aussie Trove. Then a few weeks later, I got to see them supporting Idols at their Sydney Meyer Music Bowl gig. It was a pretty impressive get for them, considering at the point that was locked in, they had not yet released any music. Since then, there's been a couple of lineup changes, and now they're ready to release their debut EP. My Favourite Industry is the third single since the lineup settled, and the third from the EP, which, as Laura told us, will be out May 22. On the 7th of May, they'll be at Last Chance releasing the singles. Also, we heard from Hello Enemy. They're from Adelaide. The song is called Insincere. Come out April 14. It's the second single of 2026 for the trio. And following on from their May 2025 LP, that goes on there. Their January single, Waiting, got quite a bit of attention. This one, too, seems to have garnered early interest. The three dads are embracing grunge and reviving an old school sound that is certainly seeing a bit of a resurgence. Hello Enemy have been one of the acts behind that since 2022. Thanks Ben for the cracker intro, and yeah, get down to this show on the 15th of May at Low Life Bar if you're around Adelaide. So if you missed any of the tracks and you want to find out names, etc., the bands or songs even, or how to find the artist, just check the Aussie Trove Insta or Facebook. You can find the playlists and include in the 2026 playlist, which has all the Oz music we've played this year. It is a cracker. I listen to it all the time. Time just about to wind things up for episode 70, but we have got a ripper to go out with that I feel like we've been building up to for a few months now. It was November last year when Sydney's Crocodilus released Limbo, a track that instantly became one of my favourites of the year. Then this year we had a couple more singles, and the news that their second album, Limbo, Please Be Good to Me, was on its way. Well, it's now arrived. Released on the 24th of April, and it's a belter. 11 tracks, 39 minutes, and as well as Limbo, it also includes the singles Leech and Attention. All favourites here at Trove HQ. The vinyl is now available for order via their socials. This week we've chosen Societal Sword to close out the show. As yet is no word on an official album tour, but they will be playing a handful of gigs in June supporting Canada's Cola in Wollongong, Canberra and Sydney, so you can catch them there. So whatever you're doing in the next week, have a cracker and support Oz music however you can. You've been listening to Aussie Trove on the Community Radio Network. This is Crocodilus from Sydney with Societal Sword.

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2: Good afternoon, I'm Shannon Kirkwood. Home borrowers are set to face a further rate increase with the Reserve Bank lifting the cash rate to 4.35%. The 25 basis point hike follows increases in February and March. The cash rate is now back to where it was at the start of last year, unwinding the three cuts delivered in 2025, returning to its highest point in 15 years. The RBA says developments in the Middle East are having an impact on inflation, with higher fuel prices adding to inflation. It says it also considered the likelihood this will have second-round effects on prices for goods and services more broadly. Earlier today, the March quarter household spending data was released. The Bureau of Statistics revealed transport costs increased significantly for households in the first 3 months of the year, while spending rose across the board for a sixth straight quarter. The March household spending volumes indicator rose 0.7%, up 2.8% compared to the same time last year. For the month of March, households were paying more than 6% more than 12 months ago. The rise in fuel prices drove the increase in transport costs. Food spending was also strong, with the ABS saying that may have been the result of precautionary stockpiling. The Anti-Semitism Royal Commission has heard of online abuse of witnesses and individuals being discouraged to pursue alleged anti-Semitic behaviour. American-Australian Nir Golan is one of three Jewish immigrants giving evidence on day two of the first hearing block. He says since making the decision to appear publicly, he has received vile attacks online, but he says it won't deter him.
3: Over the last few years, we've created an environment where it seems to be okay to continue to have these escalations, and it is not okay anymore, and it's time that we stand up.
2: In New South Wales, the reopening of a crucial road across the Blue Mountains is moving closer. Transport for New South Wales has announced its shortlisted engineering solutions put forward by global industry experts for the troubled Mitchell's Causeway Bridge at Victoria Pass. The agency has held a public briefing outlining the geotechnical failures which have closed the Great Western Highway. Transport Deputy Secretary Matt Fuller says the agency will narrow down and identify proposals this week, which will move to the next stage, where proposals will then be further developed before a final decision is made. A burst of wintry weather is on its way for southeast Australia. The Bureau of Meteorology's Jonathan Howe has the details on that cold front moving up from the Southern Ocean tomorrow.
4: Through the morning, showers increase for parts of southeast South Australia, western Victoria and western Tasmania. As that cold front sweeps over, rain will build across southern Victoria as well as much of Tasmania. And behind the cold front, we do see a shift to very icy southerly winds that will bring a real chill to the air from Thursday and also into Friday.
2: Ukraine has put its own truce to Russia in response to Russia's demand for a ceasefire. Moscow wants a deal so it can hold its World War II Victory Day commemorations between May the 8th and 9th. It's threatened a massive missile strike on Kyiv if Ukraine violates its Victory Day ceasefire. Ukraine's President Volodymyr Zelensky says he wants a truce starting tomorrow morning, Australian time. And more than 100 babies will be born today who will need specialised care. This month, a national campaign is bringing attention to what's needed to deliver that care, with not-for-profit Miracle Babies Foundation saying it's time to highlight its work to support premature and critically ill newborns, their families and the hospitals which care for them. To sport now in cricket, Oliver Peake is one of three players to be upgraded to Cricket Victoria's senior list. Fergus O'Neill has recommitted to the state side, while Peter Hanscom, Sam Harper and Campbell Kellaway also signed contract extensions.
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Broke.

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I nearly took my own life.

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1: National Radio News.
2: Good afternoon. I'm Shannon Kirkwood. A third cash rate rise for the year has been delivered by the Reserve Bank today. The RBA's 25 basis point hike has seen the cash rate rise to 4.35%. Governor Michelle Bullock explains the reasons for today's decision.
3: Already we've seen a sharp increase in fuel and related commodity prices, and this is already feeding through to inflation. The recent increases in interest rates will have no impact on this. What these increases do, however, is help to contain the domestic inflationary pressures after the inflation due to oil and related commodity prices eases.
2: Treasurer Jim Chalmers says next week's federal budget will not put upward pressure on inflation.
4: We intend to play a helpful role, not a harmful role, in the fight against inflation. We know that there are inflationary pressures in our economy. We know that they are made worse by the war in the Middle East. We know that the end of that war and the recovery in the global economy is very uncertain, as the Reserve Bank has pointed out in their statement as well.
2: But Shadow Treasurer Tim Wilson says public spending is fueling the demand, which is driving the nation's inflation pressure.
5: Until the government acknowledges this, tells the truth and starts to address it, and the Treasurer is already tacitly admitting it by boasting about how much he claims he is going to cut from public spending in next week's budget, let's wait and see it being delivered. We are clearly going to see a persistent inflation problem for Australia.
2: US President Donald Trump says the US has struck seven Iranian fast boats in the Strait of Hormuz. South Korea and the UAE have reported the strikes as the US attempts to guide stranded ships out of the Gulf under Project Freedom. The Strait of Hormuz has remained largely closed since the US and Israel launched airstrikes on the Iranian regime in February. US Central Command says F-16 aircraft are helping defend its forces and protect shipping in the Strait. In northern New South Wales, floral tributes are growing for two marine rescue volunteers who died while responding to a call last night. Six crew members came to the rescue of a yacht which had hit the South Ballina breakwall in rough seas last night. One person on the yacht also died. Marine Rescue New South Wales Commissioner Todd Andrews has described the volunteers as heroes. He says crew members remain in hospital.
6: Some are minor. There was one person that didn't actually go to hospital. The ones that are in hospital have varying injuries from minor to quite major, including broken bones, but that's only their physical injuries. I'm sure they've all got substantial mental, health injuries as well.
2: Australian author Craig Silvey has pleaded guilty to two charges related to child exploitation material. The acclaimed author has appeared in Fremantle Magistrates Court today, where he pleaded guilty to one count of possessing child exploitation material and one count of distributing child exploitation material. And Western Australians will be invited to pay tribute to decorated World War II veteran Bill Graydon, with the state government announcing he'll be honoured with a state funeral. Mr Graydon passed away last month, aged 105. He was also WA's longest serving Member of Parliament. Further details on the state funeral will be released shortly. Turning to sport, Carlton is set to be issued a $75,000 fine over the handling of the Elijah Holland situation. The AFL, Carlton and the AFL Players Association have been involved in a review after Hollands played for the club while he was suffering from a mental health episode last month. The AFL is also expected to make it mandatory for every club to employ a full-time psychiatrist.
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Right, hello and good afternoon. This Tuesday, the 5th of May 2026. My name is Pete. You are tuned in to Mallacoota Radio 101.7 or 96.9 FM, or perhaps you're listening via the web at 3mgb.org.au. And because it's 4 o'clock on a Tuesday, it is once again time for the Blues and Other Stuff show. And for the next 2 hours, I'll be here playing a selection of blues along with a bit of other stuff as well. Hello to everyone here in Mallacoota, Juneau, Gypsy Point. Special hello to anyone listening from interstate or perhaps overseas. All right, what's on the agenda for today? Well, today, special anniversary edition that happens around this time each year. To be exact, this Friday, the 8th of May, the anniversary of the birthday of legendary bluesman Robert Johnson. Born in Mississippi, May the 8th, 1911. So what's that, 115 years ago. Didn't achieve much in the way of commercial success when he was alive, and died at the age of just 27, perhaps being the first member of the infamous 27 Club of Dead Musicians. Today, though, we concentrate on Johnson, whose life and death are the stuff of legend, not least the story of him selling his soul to the devil at a crossroads in return for mastery of the blues. He only recorded a total of 29 songs in his lifetime, but many of those have become timeless classics, been covered by just about anyone who plays the blues, from some of the world's most famous contemporary musicians to buskers on local street corners. So today, a bit of a tribute to the music of Robert Johnson and play a number of the songs that he wrote. However, given he was living in the 1930s, the quality of some of his original recordings don't translate all that well today. So instead, we'll listen to a few great cover versions. And we began that way with one from Eric Clapton, and When You Got a Good Friend, from his Me and Mr. Johnson album, where he just does covers of Robert Johnson's songs. And actually, I've been getting into a bit of Clapton lately, so let's have a little bit more from him. This is from an album he did in 2016, I think it was, titled I Still Do. That was the name of the album, and the song is called Alabama Woman Blues.

too bad at all. Welcome back to the Blues and Other Stuff show this Tuesday afternoon, the 5th of May, here on 3MGB Mallacoota Wilderness Radio. We just heard some smooth work there by Johnny Big Moose Walker and Worry Worry. Before that, Joseph Mojo Morganfield, the youngest son of McKinley Morganfield, otherwise known, of course, as Muddy Waters. And we heard It's Too Good to Be King. Not too good to be king, it's good to be king. I beg your pardon. Now, if that isn't a pretty obvious segue to have something from the great man Muddy Waters himself, I don't know what is. So here he is in a song called 24 Hours.

corner, right round the corner. Right round the corner to my baby's house. Let me hear you, let me hear you.

honey. You know the girl look just like a child. Yeah, I've been rolling, I've been tumbling.

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1: Now, as you would have heard from that little promo, here in Mallacoota, we're all about shopping locally, helping out the local community. And so I thought I'd just take this opportunity to do another quick announcement, because it relates to 3MGB, it relates to the radio station. And of course, we are a not-for-profit organisation, and so we rely on funding from everywhere we can get it to keep the radio on air. So, people in Mallacoota may be aware that 3MGB has been working on publishing a new Mallacoota telephone directory, the first one since 2022, which was a huge hit. And so we're doing it again. And we're pleased to report that the final version is going to the printers and will be available for purchase soon. So keep listening for updates as to when and where it will be available. So make sure you can race down to the nearest outlet, wherever that will be. We'll keep you posted. So you make sure you can get yourself a copy before they all get snapped up. All right. And support not only 3MGB, but the local community as well. Fantastic. All right. The time here in Mallacoota, 4:30. Beautiful day here, about 17 degrees at the moment. And so I think it's time for another song in our tribute to Robert Johnson. Here is Junior Wells with some help from his old mate, Buddy Guy, as they do a rendition of a Johnson song that has been covered by, well, more artists than I can possibly mention. This is classic Stop Breaking Down here on Mallacoota Radio 3MGB.

I think you just like the way my music sounds. Now listen. Now it was early in the morning, baby. You know this about the

Nice couple there from Kevin Roosevelt Moore, who you might know simply as Keb Mo. We just heard That's All Right. Before that, Dirty, Low Down and Bad. Okay, not so bad here in Mallacoota, where the time currently is 19 minutes to the hour. The temperature, a beautiful 17 degrees. Sun slowly setting, no wind. Kookaburra staring at me through the glass while he sits in a tree. Hello, hope he's enjoying the show. And I hope you are enjoying this edition of Blues and Other Stuff this Tuesday afternoon, the 5th of May, where we are celebrating the music of Robert Johnson. However, time to mix it up, I think, with a bit of other stuff and quite a change of pace, in fact. A couple of huge hits from the 80s, and both you should be dancing to at appropriate volume. First up, The Members with Radio, and I think I might follow that up with another to dance to, Jimmy Nail. Ain't No Doubt.

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But you know I'll always come back. And then she kisses me.

Another classic there in our tribute today to the music of Robert Johnson, born on the 8th of May 1911. That was, of course, Sweet Home Chicago, performed that time by the Jimmy Rogers All-Stars from the album of the same name. It's a great version, but who can forget Jake and Elwood performing it in the classic movie that was The Blues Brothers. Actually, it's hard to find a bad version of that song. Okay, what's the time? 5 minutes to the hour. So 5 minutes to the news, so let's get us there with some smooth stuff. This is from Mel Brown and Snooky Pryor, When Things Go Wrong With You. But stick around, more blues after the news after five.

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2: Hello, I'm Shannon Kirkwood. Mortgage and business loan holders will need to absorb another rate rise. The Reserve Bank of Australia has delivered its third cash rate rise for 2026. The 25 basis point hike has seen the rate rise to 4.35%. Governor Michelle Bullock says regardless of what the central bank does with interest rates, prices are set to rise as the economy has been hit hard by the global fuel price shock caused by the conflict in the Middle East.
3: It'd be wrong, as I said earlier, to expect that businesses would not look to pass on some of the costs of doing business. Otherwise, if they can't, then what's going to happen to the businesses? Then you will end up in a recession.
2: She says getting the inflation rate down is critical. Meantime, the Treasurer and other politicians have responded to today's decision. The Community Radio Network's Noah Secombe reports from Canberra.
4: Treasurer Jill Chalmers says rising petrol costs from the conflict in the Middle East is to blame for today's rate hike.
5: The statement today does not reference public spending as a factor in the Reserve Bank's decision.
4: Shadow Treasurer Tim Wilson dismissed this sentiment and insists the Treasurer is pursuing a so-called active inflation agenda.
6: And until they stop pouring debt petrol on the inflation fire, Australian households will continue to pay a high price.
4: Meanwhile, Greens Senator Nick McKim says the RBA's decision is another kick in the teeth for mortgage holders and renters.
2: The Anti-Semitism Royal Commission has heard from Jewish immigrants today. Experiences of online abuse of witnesses and individuals being discouraged to pursue alleged anti-Semitic behaviour have been shared. American-Australian Nir Golan says he won't be deterred from speaking out about anti-Semitism despite receiving vile attacks online.
7: In the last few years, we've created an environment where it seems to be okay to continue to have these escalations. And it's not okay anymore, and it's time that we stand up.
2: Debt in Victoria is on track to hit $200 billion by 2030. The Allan government has handed down its budget today. Treasurer Jacqueline Symes has delivered a $727 million surplus after the inclusion of a long-term lotto licensing agreement. Its forecast debt will continue to rise to $79,720 per household over the next 4 years. In the Northern Territory, the government says its budget is focused on Territorians' needs, with record spending on law and order, as well as health and housing. Southeast Australia should prepare for a burst of wintry weather from tomorrow. The Bureau of Meteorology's Jonathan Howe has the details on a cold front, which is moving from the Southern Ocean.
8: For the morning, showers increase for parts of southeast South Australia, western Victoria and western Tasmania. As that cold front sweeps over, rain will build across southern Victoria as well as much of Tasmania. And behind the cold front, we do see a shift to very icy southerly winds that will bring a real chill to the air from Thursday and also into Friday.
2: And in entertainment news, health challenges have forced Dolly Parton to cancel her previously postponed Las Vegas residency.
9: Some of the meds and treatments make me a little bit swimmy-headed, as my grandma used to say. And of course I can't be dizzy carrying around banjos, guitars and such on 5-inch heels.
2: Turning to sport, AFL boss Andrew Dillon says Carlton's lack of action to remove Elijah Hollands from the field during a mental health episode last month brought the game into disrepute. The club has been fined $75,000 over its handling of the situation. The AFL is also making it mandatory for every club to employ a full-time psychologist. And in the NRL, Penrith's Jack Cogger has accepted an early guilty plea and will miss this weekend's Round 10 match against the Raiders on Sunday.

right now, earlier in the show, I played the Robert Johnson song Stop Breaking It Down, which, as I said, has been covered by anyone who is anyone, including no less than the Rolling Stones, who did a version on the 1972 album Exile on Main Street. And that's not the only Robert Johnson that they have covered over the years. What you just heard first appeared, I think, on their album Beggar's Banquet from about 1969, and they performed it as a country blues ballad, as you could hear there. Very interesting version. But they also performed it live a number of times over the years as well, and it reappeared actually well into the 90s on other work they did. So perhaps they're an example of Robert Johnson's influence. That was Love in Vain. Now, I don't think it would be possible to have a tribute to Robert Johnson without playing a version of Crossroads, where legend has it, of course, that Johnson sold his soul to the devil. Now, there's a lot of debate as to the location of the actual Crossroads, but at the end of the day, I don't think it really matters. It's more about the story than the real estate, and it's a great story. In this version, we've got Eric Clapton, Ginger Baker, and Jack Bruce, better known as Cream, and a live version of Crossroads from about 1968. I wonder what Robert Johnson would think if he could hear this being played like it is about to be. I reckon he would have liked it. Hope you do too.

Oh, great blues pianist there. Otis Spann with another Robert Johnson composition that has been covered by more artists than I have time to mention. A rather smooth version of Rambling on My Mind. And I wonder what Johnson would have thought of that, along with the fact that his music is still being played in places like Mallacoota or Victor Harbour in South Australia. G'day Phil. And being streamed around the country, or indeed around the world as I speak. I think he'd be rather chuffed, actually, and I reckon he would also be listening to 3MGB Mallacoota Radio, 101.7 and 96.9 FM, or via the web at 3mgb.org.au as often as he could. All right, how about we get into some other stuff for a while now? Let's have a look what's on the menu. How about this one from the 1975 album that John Lennon did of his old rock and roll favourites? This is a great version of Sweet Little 16.

Joe mixing it up there with a little bit of Graham Parker and The Rumour and some other stuff from 1978. Hey Lord, Don't Ask Me Questions. Before that, JJ Cale and Cocaine, and what I think, at least, is the definitive version of that song. Lots of others out there. Eric Clapton, notable one, but I reckon that's a cracker. All right, the time here in Mallacoota is now 29 minutes past the hour, so let's get on with some more blues. Here's quite a mix of people all playing together. Bonnie Raitt, Mick Fleetwood, Taj Mahal and Keb Moe helping out the Fabulous Thunderbirds with Kim Wilson on harmonica and a song called Nothing in Rambling.

must say I did rather like that. That was the Midnight Creepers. What a great name for a band, with Harder Than I Figured from 1983. Before that, the Cashbox Kings and Sugar Sweet. All right, the time here in Mallacoota is 21 minutes to the hour. And for those of you who have just tuned in, amongst other stuff today, we are celebrating the music of the legendary bluesman Robert Johnson, who, without doubt, remains one of the most influential blues musicians there has ever been. But official recognition of his work only came decades after his death, including with a Lifetime Achievement Award at the 2006 Grammys, only 68 years after he died. What took so long? And I'm not really sure about the utility of that. Is it a case of better late than never with a Grammy? Or arguably, is the fact his music is still being played by all and sundry perhaps more worthy recognition? I don't know, and that'll be the philosophy lesson for today anyway. Let's recognise him again by playing another of his classic. Now, this song has been performed by a myriad of artists, and there are so many great versions to choose from. Perhaps the one by Elmore James is the best known, but this isn't half bad. I think in the terminology of today, this is a banger. I've played it before. It's Etta James, and you need to turn up the volume to Dust My Broom.

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Carter Burford, better known as Mojo Burford, with his version of In My Younger Days, a good song. Before that, James Harmon from his 2018 Fine Print album, and In With The Grief, In With The Gravy. Not long to go now before the end of the show, so time to squeeze in another Robert Johnson composition. And you can tell this next band were influenced by Robert Johnson because the name of the band is the same name as his song, simply titled 3220. Here they are. Here it is.

Nice one there. Okay, the time has flown by. We're just about done for another Tuesday here at 3MGB Mallacoota. I hope you've enjoyed today's show as we've celebrated the music of Robert Johnson. And Robert, if you did sell your soul to the devil and you are listening right now and you did sell your soul in return for the blues, well, I forgive you. As always, though, make sure you keep your dial tuned to 101.7 and 96.9 FM or listen in via the web at 3mgb.org.au. And as per usual, Laurie will be with you again tomorrow morning from 7 with This and That, and the incomparable Wally Who follows that from 9 a.m. Make sure you tune in for all your local news, weather, events, and whatever else you need to know about what is going on in East Gippsland tomorrow. Let's finish up like we started, that is, with another Eric Clapton version of a Robert Johnson composition. So grab your favourite beverage, chill out with this before the news arrives at 6 o'clock. This is Little Queen of Spades. But until next time, good night.

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2: Hello, I'm Shannon Kirkwood. The federal government is being asked to do more for low-income Australians in the wake of today's rate rise. The Reserve Bank of Australia has lifted the cash rate to 4.35%. The cash rate is now back to where it was at the start of last year, unwinding the three cuts delivered, returning to its highest point in 15 years.
3: Governor Michelle Bullock says she expects inflation to peak in June, and it's people on the lowest incomes who are most impacted by inflation.
4: They're the ones who they don't have savings, they don't have earnings from interest or anything like that, so they're not benefiting from that. They're just getting hit by inflation.
3: The Australian Council of Social Service says the RBA also estimates unemployment may rise if the conflict in the Middle East persists. ACOS says that would see thousands of people out of paid work. It says the government must urgently lift the $409 a week job seeker payment. In northern New South Wales, the community has been leaving floral tributes for two marine rescue volunteers who died while responding to a call last night. Six crew members were deployed to rescue the occupants of a yacht which had hit the South Ballina breakwall in rough seas. One person on the yacht also died. Marine Rescue New South Wales Commissioner Todd Andrews says it's a devastating outcome.
5: Pretty much with any marine rescue job response we do, there's risk involved, and our volunteers do understand that risk. Which is why I believe these two people are heroes.
3: Overseas, the Speaker of Iran's parliament has accused the United States of jeopardising shipping and energy security in the Strait of Hormuz after initiating Project Freedom. The operation is helping to free commercial ships which have been locked up in the strait. At least 21 people have died and dozens have been injured after a fireworks factory explosion in China's Hunan province. An investigation into the cause of the explosion is ongoing. And European leaders are in Armenia for the first ever bilateral summit between the pair. The summit is focusing on strengthening relations as well as peace and security and global challenges. Australian researchers have been granted more funding to help detect bowel cancer earlier in people under 50. Laura Devoy has the details.
6: Research shows rates of bowel cancer are increasing, particularly among those aged 25 to 44, where it's now the leading cause of cancer-related death. But the Flinders Health and Medical Research Institute says it's often found late due to misdiagnosis and exclusion of young people from screening programs. The Institute has been awarded a $2.7 million grant to help doctors detect bowel cancer earlier in Australians under 50 using personalised risk checks and simple blood and stool tests. Researchers will also design a testing pathway which enables faster diagnosis.
3: An annual campaign is calling on communities to support the future of public interest journalism. The local and independent news associations, Our News, Your Voice campaign will run until Friday to coincide with World Press Freedom Day. LINA Executive Director Claire Stutchbury says public interest journalism creates informed voters and holds power to account, while also bringing communities together by sharing and recording common threads and diverse voices. And if you're up before sunrise tomorrow and Thursday, the annual Eta Equerid meteor shower originating from Halley's Comet will be putting on a show. This year it's peaking a few days after the full moon, so it will make viewing them harder than usual. To sport, Broncos centre Katoni Staggs has entered an early guilty plea to a dangerous contact charge and will miss 2 weeks, while Panthers utility Jack Cogger has accepted a 1 week suspension. And in the WNBL, Maddie Rocci has signed with Geelong Venom. She's been unveiled as the club's newest recruit today.
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10: Thank you. Thank you, friends, for coming this evening. We're gathering here to remember and acknowledge that 40 years have passed since there was a nuclear accident, the worst in history. near a town called Chernobyl. And they're gathering on the lands of the Wurundjeri people of the Kulin Nation, sovereign, unceded Aboriginal land. And it's important to take a moment to acknowledge the significance of the nuclear catastrophe that occurred at Chernobyl and acknowledge that it is still an ongoing catastrophe, because nuclear accidents, nuclear power, uranium, nuclear waste, these things last and cause harm well beyond what the colonial mindset of this country can possibly comprehend many thousands of years into the future. So we're 40 years into a nuclear disaster that is still ongoing in a place that is currently in the midst of war, and Chernobyl, the nuclear power site where the accident happened 40 years ago, has been under attack in that war. Troops have dug trenches in extremely radioactive soil in that area. People, many thousands of people, are still displaced. The animals. So it's important that we remember Chernobyl today. And it's important that we continue to resist the ongoing influence of the nuclear lobby, the nuclear industry, that constantly tries to tell us that nuclear is safe or a solution to the climate crisis, to the climate catastrophe that is occurring. Nuclear power will only make that worse, and has made that worse, as Chernobyl shows us. So, thank you for coming to acknowledge and remember that nuclear is never safe.

0: mic for a moment to Dave Sweeney from the Australian Conservation Foundation.
1: Thank you, Ree, and thanks everybody for being here. It's really good. It's modest and so important to be here. And it's so important, as Reed said, not to forget. We, 1:23 on the morning of April 26, 1986, Chernobyl exploded and it spread radiation across Europe and far beyond. In the late 1970s, Chernobyl was the pride of Soviet technology. In the late 1980s, it was a global catastrophe. And now, deep into the 2020s, it's a continuing toxic threat because of waste, weapons and war, as well as the non-remediated site. It's been 40 years of heartache, hazard, headlines. The Soviet response when Chernobyl erupted, it was a human error. It was a badly done and badly botched shutdown exercise that led to an explosion and uncontrolled radiation release. The Soviet response was to downplay and to cover up. A week later, kids marched with red ribbons in Kiev, even though the authorities knew that the radiation levels were off the scale. It was Sweden that blew the whistle, not the Soviets. It wasn't just cover-up. At the time, there was also massive bravery. People, firefighters, plant workers, emergency personnel, liquidators, 600,000 people sent in against their will to clean up the site, did amazing and brave things to try and reduce impact and reduce hazard. From Chernobyl, there were massive costs, consequences, loss of life, loss of health, loss of a lifestyle. Chernobyl's radiation did what Hitler's tanks couldn't. It depopulated that region. Gorbachev, Mikhail Gorbachev, the president of the Soviet Union at that time, the last president of the Soviet Union, credited Chernobyl as more consequential than perestroika or openness in the collapse of the Soviet Union. Chernobyl happened on April 26, 1986. On December 26, 1991, 5.5 years to the day, the Soviet Empire collapsed. Massive impact from this accident, tragedy, mistake. And one thing that it showed was that nuclear technology is never foolproof, never risk-proof. You can lower the odds, but you can't remove them. And the odds and the risks with nuclear are huge, and they continue today at Chernobyl. Through continuing radioactive waste legacy, Chernobyl is the home to the world's largest storage site of dry cast storage, spent nuclear fuel. 4 reactor loads of spent nuclear fuel rods in a shed that is under routine threat from Russian drones. It's an extraordinarily high-risk region then and now. When the Russians invaded Ukraine, one of the areas they punched through was the Chernobyl exclusion zone to enter into Ukraine. And it's been the subject of attacks, including attacks on that containment facility and a breach the size of a house in the roof of that facility. So the threat and the horror and the hazard all continues. So we're here tonight, 40 years later and half a world away. And some might be asking why? Why? What does it mean for Australia in 2026? Well, we're here, like Reed said, to remember, to show solidarity, to stand and remember and reflect and honour those who suffered, who lost their lives, their livelihood, who had their lives disrupted and overturned. We're here because we understand that we are on a shared planet and that we understand that we share our wind and our water. Those things don't need passports. Those things don't respect borders. We are shared and our fates are twinned. We're also here because we want to learn from history so that we don't repeat it. We're here because we want a nuclear-free Australia. We're here because we want a nuclear-free Australia. And a year ago, this Sunday, the federal election was a clear choice on that matter. There was one party wanting to go nuclear, another, all the rest, not. It was the biggest policy difference between the two major parties. Dutton entered the election saying that he welcomed a referendum on nuclear power. Well, we had that referendum. And Australia said no. And this time it was a good referendum to say no to. And all across this country, not just in progressive inner city places, all across this country, people said no, clearly voted for an energy future that's renewable, not radioactive. So 40 years ago in Ukraine, nuclear power took lives, interrupted lives, stole hope. And it still does today. 1 year ago in Australia, people power defeated nuclear power. People power voted for life, voted to restore hope, and voted for a nuclear-free Australia and a safer future, starting here and rippling out layers of peace, of hope, of sustainability, rather than layers of risk and poison and radiation. So it's an important time to be here. I'm really pleased to be here and to be in this city, in this place where we find ourselves, and to say we're part of a shared planet and we will use the power and the agency we have to make it a kinder, safer, better place. So I'm very happy to stand in the light of these candles and with the light of you, comrades. Thank you.
0: Thanks, Dave. Just on these beautiful candles that we have here today, a friend of ours made 40 candles for this event. They're pink and they're really beautiful. It's a really beautiful gesture. So thank you. Shout out to Claire for making these beautiful candles. Let's have a moment of intentional silence and reflection to remember Chernobyl.

Thank you, everyone, once again. You're more than welcome to stick around, relight a candle, and come and have a chat. I didn't actually introduce myself earlier, but I'm Reed from the Nuclear Free Collective, and

0: So could you introduce yourself and say why you came tonight?
1: I sure can. I'm Kirsten Blair. I came down tonight because the fact that it's been 40 years since the meltdown and explosion at Chernobyl is of massive concern to me, and this, along with the ongoing disaster at Fukushima, are really strong evidence why nuclear power will never be safe. And it's really important to remember the impact it's had on people's lives, and also to just remember that we closed the door on nuclear power 12 months ago in this country, and that's the way we want it to stay.
0: Thank you.
1: Thank you.
0: I'm Reed from the Nuclear Free Collective, and just to add to what I was saying at the vigil, so we're still here at St. Paul's Cathedral at the corner of Swanston Street and Flinders Street in the city known as Melbourne. We're standing and remembering 40 years since the Chernobyl nuclear disaster, because on April 26, 1986, a safety test at a power plant near the town of Chernobyl escalated into the worst nuclear accident in history. The accident occurred on what should have been a routine test to see how the plant would operate if it lost power. This test involved shutting down safety systems, but a series of human errors compounded by design flaws set in motion a catastrophic chain of events, which led to explosions, fire that took months to put out. Chunks of highly radioactive molten fuel were blasted kilometers into the air, much of it into the stratosphere, and a burning plume extended 500 meters high. The two explosions and graphite fire over the next 10 days ejected about one-third of the 190 tons of fuel inside the reactor, and radioactive material continued to be emitted for a month. The explosion dispersed at least 200 times more radioactivity than that produced by the Hiroshima and Nagasaki bombs. The fallout contaminated several million square kilometers of land in the former Soviet Union and in Europe, and was even detected in the US. Some 350,000 people were evacuated from the worst affected areas in the aftermath of the Chernobyl disaster, but many of them too late, and many more should have been evacuated to avoid ongoing health and premature death. The World Health Organization, around 20 years ago, estimated 9,000 cancer deaths as a result of the radiation exposure from the Chernobyl accident. And a scientific report, in part produced by Friends of the Earth Austria, predicted 40,000 fatal cancers in Europe over the next 50 years as a result of Chernobyl. 5 million people in Belarus, Ukraine, and Russia still live in highly contaminated areas, and 400 million in less contaminated areas. In addition to the major and long-lasting adverse effects on health from displacement and loss of livelihoods, homes, lands, fear and uncertainty and impoverishment, the ongoing disruption and disadvantage, the mental health stresses, the consequences of mental disorders, including substance abuse, and the list goes on in terms of the destruction intergenerationally of this effect, of this accident, on the people in the areas around Chernobyl. And of course, there's all of the non-human beings, all of the plants and animals as well. The economic cost of the Chernobyl disaster is estimated at around 1 trillion Australian dollars. Nuclear power plant accidents can and should be prevented. The only way to do so for sure is to shut them all down. We can't risk another Chernobyl. Nuclear is never safe and will never be safe.

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3: Welcome to Jailbreak. My name's Chad. Today we're out at John Moroney Correctional Centre out in Western Sydney. I'm also here with a very special guest who is an up-and-coming artist. I'm sure some of you might have heard of him. He's a rapper. He goes by the name of Beats. Warm welcome, Beats.
4: Hey, bro. How's it going?
3: Good, mate. Mate, we're thrilled to have you here. We've had a lot of people wanting you to come on and talk about, you know, what you do best.
4: Yeah.
3: last time we were on, we actually had someone that knew about you and requested one of your songs, but we thought we'd leave it for the man himself when we got you here to talk about, you know, what really inspires you in terms of rapping. Yeah. What does inspire you in terms of rapping?
4: I don't know. It just has helped me get through some hard times in life.
3: Yep.
4: I guess, yeah.
3: Yep.
4: And it's just things, something I like to do.
3: Yep.
4: Yeah.
3: Do you find it like an outlet? Is it like your outlet?
4: Yeah. It is my outlet, yeah.
3: Yep. What do you mainly rap about? What's the...
4: Just my life, really.
3: Yep.
4: Things I've been through or gone through.
3: Yep.
4: Or I am doing.
3: Yep.
4: So, yeah.
3: Where are you from on the outside?
4: Kimbletown.
3: Oh, yeah?
4: Yeah.
3: Western Sydney. Been there your whole life?
4: Southwest. Yeah, I live there and I've lived up Central Coast as well.
3: Yeah?
4: Yeah.
3: Where do you prefer?
4: Kimbletown.
3: Yeah. Since I've been in here since early 2024, and I remember when I was here in 2024, you were here, but you actually got out, but you came back.
4: Yeah, unfortunately, I did, yeah. Oh, I got out on home detention, but I ended up breaking it.
3: Oh, yeah?
4: Silly mistakes.
3: It happens. How are you feeling about getting out this time?
4: Yeah, I'll be cheering whenever I do get out. Still got to go to court, so
3: yep.
4: I'm hoping for the best.
3: Do you reckon it'll be different this time?
4: I'm hoping. I'm going to try my best.
3: Yeah, I haven't been released myself. This is my first time in, but I've been in here for a while. But I just daydream sometimes. You know, when I get out, I want to do this, I want to do that. It can be, I would imagine it could be overwhelming.
4: Yeah, it does. You always, like, think you're going to do this, do that, but it never ends up happening. Like, it all happens so different. Well, for me, it does. I don't know about anyone else.
3: I've seen it firsthand, and I know in my mindset, I say, you know, I want to do this. I want to stay on the right path, on the right track.
4: Yeah.
3: But when you get out, saying it in here is one thing, and then when you're out, it's another thing.
4: Yeah, it's a totally different thing.
3: What do you reckon? What's the best way to combat that?
4: To be honest, I'm not too sure. I just go for the flow.
3: Yeah, right.
4: I just, deal with things as they happen, which is probably sometimes bad, I guess.
3: Yeah.
4: I'm going to try my best this time as well.
3: Yeah, you got a job lined up when you get out?
4: No, I don't at the moment.
3: How are you going to, you're going to pursue your music, your career, your rapping?
4: Yeah, I'm going to do my best, see how it goes. I've got a lot of other things I've got to try and get past too, my drug addiction and stuff on the outside. So hopefully I can stay clean this time.
3: Yeah, you doing any courses while you're in here?
4: No, I'm not at the moment.
3: What about when you get out? You're looking at doing some courses?
4: Well, I'm going to try and look for work. Yeah, might do some courses. I just haven't really thought about it yet.
3: Have you got something in mind in terms of work?
4: No, I don't. I'm just focusing on getting out first.
3: Yeah, cross the bridge when you come to it.
4: Yeah.
3: Tell us about one of your songs. What's your if you could have a pick of the bunch in terms of your songs, what would be one of your favourites?
4: Well, I like all my songs, but probably Looking Back or Fake Love.
3: Yeah?
4: Yeah, I like them two songs. Or the Murder Any Beat one.
3: Yeah. Yeah,
4: that was one of my most recent ones.
3: Yeah. If our listeners outside, obviously they can't hear it whilst incarcerated. Yeah. If someone wants to hear your music, where's the best place to listen to it?
4: Probably YouTube.
3: Yep.
4: Just look up Beats, BTD.
3: Yep.
4: And it'll come up.
3: Have you ever thought of collaborating with any other artists? I know we had a couple in here.
4: I was Sellies with him at one
3: point. Oh, yeah.
4: When we both were out, I guess we're going to collab. We said we would.
3: So. Man.
4: Hopefully still keen to do that. I haven't really collaborated with anyone other than like a couple of my mates, good mates, like my best mate and my little cousin, Cobestar. They're probably the only collabs I've done so far.
3: Is it hard for someone to, say, make it out there? Like, what needs to be done to get up there?
4: To be honest, I'm not even that high up there yet.
3: Yep.
4: I'm still only starting. But, I guess you just got to keep pushing and keep trying. And do your best,
3: Get seen. Yeah, leverage on the right people.
4: Yeah, promoting's a big part.
3: Everyone I've spoken to said that they're you cut pretty sick out there on on what they heard.
4: Yeah, no, yeah. Appreciate that. Yeah. Whoever's saying that.
3: Yeah. So looking back, how did you come about writing that?
4: I was just looking back on my life, really, and like looking back on my past and things that could be different and things that have happened, and yeah, that's about it.
3: Yeah.
4: Because I'm like looking back on my life, I'm looking back on my past. I've been trying to do things right, but sometimes life just gets hard. That's my hook, yeah.
3: Yeah, right.
4: I've been looking back on my life, I've been looking back on my past. I've been trying to do things right, but sometimes life just gets hard. I've been looking back on my life, I've been looking back on my past. I've been trying to do things right, but sometimes life just gets hard. Yeah. And yeah, that's the hook for that.
3: That's awesome, man.
0: Just a warning, the music that you're going to hear, there's some swear words in the song.

0: Hillman. Jailbreak. Voices, stories, music. Getting you through your time.
1: You're with Jailbreak. I'm Chad. I'm here with Beats.
2: Yeah, I find it hard to reflect, and I found in here, obviously reflecting on my past,
3: it's
2: helped me a lot. Other than in your music, do you reflect other than when you write music?
3: What do you mean by that?
2: Like, you know how we did the wrong thing, we ended up in here, and looking back on our day, we reflect back on what we did and how we came in here. Other than writing your music, do you reflect other than writing your music, or you just...
3: No, I don't. I think I just, do it for music.
2: That's probably why you're so good at it.
3: Yeah. No, thanks.
2: Yeah. What was your other song that you mentioned?
3: Fake Love.
2: Fake Love.
3: Yeah. The hook for that is... I'm so sick of all of this fake love. I'm so sick of all of them lies. I'm so sick of the broken promises. If you got my back, then let's ride. And it goes like that.
2: That's
3: mad. Yeah. I couldn't remember it for a sec then.
2: You've probably had a few of those. Yeah. I think we all have had a few.
3: Like, half of my songs I can't even remember.
2: But once you get into that, into that zone, they just come to you. And then once you start flowing, it just flows with ease. So are you writing music whilst you're in custody?
3: No, I found I don't really write too much while I'm in jail. I don't know. Well, I'm not in the right headspace, I guess.
2: Yeah, is it maybe because you're two out, you're sharing a cell with someone?
3: Yeah, I like to have music playing, like the instrumental playing as well while I'm writing the music. So we can't get that in here.
2: Yeah. What about, so it's mainly the surroundings you find it difficult when it comes to remembering, like thinking of ideas?
3: Yeah. Like in here, it's just like I'm in jail trying to think of ways. Yeah, I don't know.
2: It's hard.
3: Yeah.
2: Some people they have
3: Some days I have written some stuff down, but it's not much. I haven't wrote a song or anything in jail. But other people find it different. They find the time to write it. We've got plenty of time, but
2: absolutely. Yeah. And at least it's a start, you've got it written down. You never know, you might pursue it when you get outside and add to it That's good. Last time we interviewed we had a guy on who was asking about one of your songs called Murder the Beat.
3: Yeah, Murder Any Beat.
2: Murder Any Beat, sorry,
3: Goes, jump up in the booth and I can murder any beat. I've been known up in my hood and they all know me in the streets. I'm a certified stepper, still gripping a Beretta. Talk down on my name because they're jealous that I'm better. And then just repeats.
2: That's got a mad vibe, that one.
3: Yeah, I might, if we can put that song on here, that would be good.
2: Yeah, well, we've had a lot of requests for it.
3: Yeah.
2: So hopefully...
3: That was one of my... most recent songs I released. Right. That was the first one I released when I got out after I seen you, 2024.
2: Is there any, I know there was like open mic venues where you could just rock up and start, you know, spinning some rhymes. Is there any of those?
3: I went to one in, I think it's in Redfern, Hustle and Flow Bar, it's called.
2: Oh, yeah?
3: Yeah, one of my mates, one out, he's a rapper as well.
2: I've heard of him.
3: He's really good.
2: Yeah.
3: Yeah, he took me to that one. That was, one of the only times I've really... performed at the moment. I've always meant to go perform, but then I end up in jail.
2: Yeah, right. Did you perform that night that you went there?
3: Yeah, I did. Yeah, I did a couple songs. We have a song together.
2: Yeah.
3: And I did one of my other songs.
2: Yeah.
3: Yeah, it's pretty good.
2: Yeah.
3: It was a good night.
2: Yeah.
4: This is Jailbreak across Australia on the Community Radio Network.
2: So when did you start rapping? How long ago?
3: When I was back in like year 7, I think I was.
2: Yeah, right.
3: So how old were you there? 13.
2: Yeah. You've been going since then?
3: Yeah.
2: Wow.
3: I didn't start making songs or like releasing songs until about, I think it was 2020, 2021 maybe.
2: What's been your biggest influence in terms of artists?
3: Tupac.
2: Oh, yeah.
3: I love Tupac.
2: Yeah.
3: And, 50 Cent.
2: Yeah.
3: All of them, Biggie Smalls.
2: Yeah. What about any Australian artists who are...
3: Yeah. Oh, I've listened to Cursor.
2: Yep.
3: Enter. Forte. All them.
2: Yeah. And what's it like, the scene, the rap scene in Australia? Is it evolving or?
3: Yeah, it has. It's gotten heaps bigger. There's a lot of good artists at the moment.
2: Yep.
3: There's a few. Too many to mention.
2: How long have you been in for now?
3: 6 months at the moment.
2: Yeah.
3: Yeah, so far.
2: When do you reckon you'll get out, do you know?
3: I'm not too sure.
2: You doing anything in here to try to better yourself?
3: I've done a couple of drug in here. Oh, I've done a drug and alcohol course, like big.
2: Yep.
3: I completed that.
2: Yeah. What's that like?
3: Yeah, that was pretty good, eh? Yeah. That wasn't too bad.
2: Is it a one-day course?
3: No, I went for four sessions. Yep. I liked it.
2: Yeah.
3: I've got to try find a couple more I might be able to do.
2: You going in person when you go to court?
3: I'm not too sure, actually. Yeah. I have to look on the tablet. Yeah. Like I said, I just go for the flow. I don't really take it and each day as it comes.
2: Yeah. Tell us about your family dynamic growing up. You got brothers, sisters?
3: Yeah, I got two brothers and a sister. I left my parents and went and lived with my nan when I was, I think, 14, 15. So, yeah, I left pretty early and then was living with my nan and pop and then went and lived by myself and I was just with the boys, you know?
2: Yeah, running amok.
3: Running amok.
2: Yeah.
3: Unfortunately.
2: Yeah.
3: Getting myself into a bit of trouble.
2: Yeah, you still friends with them today?
3: Yeah, most of them I am, yeah.
2: Yeah.
3: Yeah.
2: So when was the first time you came into jail? How old were you?
3: 19.
2: 19, yeah.
3: 18 or 19, yeah.
2: Yeah. How was it the first time you came in?
3: It was a lot different. There were cigarettes and stuff. You could like smoke, get a reception pouch. And then the second time I came in, it was like reception pouches, patches.
2: Oh, yeah.
3: And then, yeah, now I've come in, there's nothing. You don't, like, there's no smoking at all or anything.
2: What have you learnt from the first time to now?
3: Of what? Nothing really.
2: Nothing. Still the same.
3: Still the same. Yeah. Yeah. Still the same rules. Same. Yeah. Same things you got to do.
2: Yeah. What do you say to those people that are, you know, in jail for the first time? What's the best thing for them to do to get through it?
3: Just keep your head down and stick to yourself.
2: Have you got something that you do, like an outlet that you train or, you know?
3: I train sometimes, play cards. But I do a lot of laps. Yeah. I just walk a lot of laps. Yeah. That's why I try and work.
2: Yeah, I've seen you keep busy in the wing as well. You're the sweeper there.
3: Yeah, I was a sweeper.
2: Yeah.
3: But I'm hoping to get back to the working pot again.
2: Yeah.
3: Hopefully in the next few days.
2: Yeah, I'm sure you will.
3: Yeah.
2: Yeah. Those, like your family, like you have much contact on the outside with your family, much support?
3: Yeah, I do. Yeah. Like back when I was younger, when I left my mum and my dad's, like I didn't really talk to them much, but now I'm older and I've grown up a bit. I've started to talk to them. Yeah. I think I was just rebelling and running amok, you know. Yeah.
2: What about your nan? Your nan's still around?
3: Yeah, my nan and pop are still around.
2: Awesome.
3: Yeah, I still talk to them.
2: Yeah.
3: They come see me every now and then.
2: Oh, that's nice. Very nice.
3: Yeah, I've got a lot of support out there. I always just seem to fuck up myself, you know. Like,
2: do you think this time? Straight. Yeah. Do you think this time it might be different?
3: Yeah, I need to. I need to make it different because I've got my daughter and my son.
2: Oh, yeah. How old is your daughter and your son?
3: My daughter's 12 and my son's 4, so.
2: Oh, God bless her, brother. I know myself, Corey, like I took me, you know, in my early 40s before I snapped out of it and I just wasn't ready. You know, sometimes we're just not ready and then, you know, a switch flicks in our brain and, you know, it's a different chapter for us.
3: Yeah, 100%.
2: I reckon you'll get there, mate.
3: Hopefully it's this time.
2: Yeah.
3: I'm going to try my best to make it the last time I'm in jail.
2: Yeah. Well, shit happens sometimes, but don't let your past determine your future.
3: Yeah, I know. It just makes it a bit hard when you've got a past. The police always harassing you and the littlest things send you back. So
2: yeah, I know.
3: Still, it's my own fault.
2: But sometimes you look back and it's experience. And life experience is the best experience you can ever have.
3: Yeah, 100%.
2: And you strike me as a guy that, you know.
3: I wouldn't change my past. Like my past is what made me who I am today. So
2: I think it's going to benefit you later on, you know, if you want to pursue this career with rapping, writing music, you know, reflecting back.
3: You've always got plenty of stories.
2: Yeah. Do you get to see your kids? Do they come along and visit?
3: Yeah, I get to see them, but I can't wait for the Shine for Kids
2: Day.
3: That's this month.
2: It's the 15th of this month, actually. Yeah. My kids will be coming down too.
3: Oh, yeah?
2: Yeah, so it should be good.
3: Yeah, you'll get to meet my kids.
2: Yeah, likewise. And there's a few of the boys that are doing it as well that are excited.
3: Hopefully it's a good day.
2: Yeah, it will be.
3: Should be.
2: Yeah, my kids love it.
3: Yeah.
2: Yeah,
3: I haven't done it before.
2: Yeah, they've never been on a normal visit. They've just come on that Shine for Kids Day.
3: Yeah, my sons came for a normal visit a couple months ago.
2: Yeah.
3: That was the best thing. Yeah. But it's just hard when they leave, you know. That's why they don't really like visits. Yeah. It's just hard for them. I want to go walk out with them, you know.
2: Yeah. At least Shine for Kids is 2 hours.
3: Yeah.
2: And the kids love it. They give them food, there's games, and they have them all.
3: Yeah. Can't wait.
2: That'd be good. You're on jailbreak. I'm Chad. There'll be more after this.
5: 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Don't bloody share. 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
2: I'm Chad. I'm here with Beats. I'm Chad. I'm here with Beats. This is Jailbreak.
3: What do you like doing in jail? Like,

0: feet in Park Lee. Then I came to John Moroney.
1: Yep.
0: And then I just thought the only way I'm going to get through this is just to keep busy.
1: Yeah, that's, so, you know, 100%.
0: I just wanted to try to do as many courses as possible. I was fortunate enough to get accepted in the ASP program, the drug program, when we were still here. I finished the 11-week program, I think it was back then.
1: Yeah.
0: And then they asked me to stay on as a mentor, and I was there for just over a year.
1: Yeah.
0: And then when they closed that down, I was quite fortunate to to be asked to be the clerk.
1: Oh, yeah.
0: Yeah, so I got the clerk gig here. And it's pretty full on, as you know. It's, go to work pretty much 5 days a week.
1: Yeah.
0: So basically the clerk pretty much takes care of the inmates. They have a different system to the officers, and we just gain. So new prisoners coming to the centre, we put them in a reception wing. Any losses, so people that are moving on to another jail or getting released, we depart them as well. And then also it's taking care of the employment side of things as well. So they fill out an employment form, they select three different options, and we basically place them where they're best suited in the various different industry, whether it's buy-ups, grounds, hygiene, facilities.
1: I find working makes time go faster too. That's why I'm spewing on in the working pot at the moment, but
0: yeah,
1: I'll be back there.
0: You will, won't take you long. So working in buy-ups, it's, you know, they have at the moment, I think they've got about 94 people currently in buy-ups, and they have their own dedicated wing. So that's C-wing, and everyone in C-wing goes to buy-ups. So you pretty much start on, you know, on a line. So packing the buy-up order that the inmate orders. Basically, buy-ups is basically our groceries, pretty much. So we shop basically on our tablet, so we can choose the items that we want to choose. We can only spend $120 a week.
1: Yeah.
0: And, we just buy some snacks, some munchies, some food. You know, the food is hit and miss here. So we get to buy our own stuff. We also have what's called an activity buy-up, which is once a month, where we can buy singlets, underwear,
1: doonas,
0: kettles, Breville's.
1: Nice things.
0: Nice things, yeah. So that's
1: collared shirts.
0: Yeah. Shoes.
1: Yeah.
0: You know, we wouldn't be caught dead in these shoes on the outside. But to us, they're like TNs in here. Yeah.
1: Cheap TNs.
0: Yeah. They only last 3 weeks and they fall apart. So how do you go when you sell? Like, sometimes, you know, they're flooded with graffiti, or you see some names here and there. Well, what do you do to your cell? You put any hooks up or anything?
1: Yeah, I put some hooks up.
0: Yeah.
1: You know, I've written my name on a couple of cells, you know, I'm not going to lie.
0: you know what they say,
1: probably why I keep coming back, yeah.
0: Yeah, exactly right.
1: But yeah, I'm always, you got to keep it clean, as clean as you can.
0: Yeah.
1: It's all about hygiene here.
0: Yeah, exactly right.
1: Nobody likes a messy person, you know?
0: No.
1: Messy celly.
0: Yeah.
1: I think we met in C-Pod.
0: We did, too. Eh? Yeah. That was the last time you were in.
1: Yeah, yeah.
0: Yeah, back then I was in C, and then from there I went to ASP, and from ASP I came to B.
1: Come to B.
0: Yeah. So the first time you came into jail, you said you were around 19 years old. How did that feel? Like, it would have been a bit of a shock to the system.
1: Oh, I came, like, I've been to juvie as well, so, like, I sort of knew what it would be like, but it was totally different, like.
0: Yeah.
1: Back then I was a bit worried, like, you know, like, oh, fuck, I didn't know how it was going to go, but then I seen some faces I knew.
0: Get used to it pretty much, yeah.
1: Yeah, so just got used to it real quick.
0: You had a bit of a...
1: What was it called? I'm trying to think of the...
0: Adjusted real quick. And adapted.
1: But now, like, after being in a few times, like, there's not, like, in... You always know somebody, so,
0: you
1: always know someone, so you just adjust real quick.
0: Yeah, I kind of got excited when I seen you, when you came back. I'm like, what happened, mate?
1: Yeah, you always get
0: back.
1: Excited when you know a familiar face.
0: Yeah, I suppose it's just making the best situation you can make, you can make out of a bad situation, really.
1: Yeah. Just do the most you can with the time you got, with the people that are around.
0: Yep.
1: So.
0: Yeah. How was your old celly? You were cellies with Gribble for a while.
1: Yeah, he was all right. He wasn't too bad. Yeah. Got along, yeah.
0: Yeah. You know, people come and go. It's like a revolving door. You know, people go to work. They say they want to go to work. They last, you know, a day or two, they get fired, they go
1: they
0: to
1: don't
0: D.
1: Like it. I don't know why they don't like it.
0: Yeah.
1: It kills time and
0: yeah.
1: Keeps your mind off things.
0: Yeah.
1: I'm a bad thinker, like when I'm got time on my hands, I think about all, I just hate thinking about shit.
0: Yeah.
1: Yeah. You get depressed and that, so
0: yeah.
1: It's good, it keeps your mind busy and
0: I'm a bit of a thinker as well. I think I overthink things.
1: Overthink, yeah.
0: Yeah. And I've always been one that I found it hard to be by myself.
1: Yeah.
0: I always had to be around people. I think that's what sort of where my

0: addiction and my drug use stemmed from.
1: Yeah.
0: You know, and I could never really deal with my past. I really had to sort of mask it and, you know,
1: yeah,
0: get off my face. Yeah. Pretty much.
1: I got on the injection now, so.
0: Oh yeah, how long you been on the injection for?
1: I just had my second monthly yesterday.
0: Yeah, so, right. How you finding it?
1: Finding it better. Yeah. Not chasing and stuff. Yeah.
0: You sleeping heaps?
1: Yeah, sleep better.
0: Yeah.
1: Yeah. It's a lot better, I reckon.
0: Well, that's good. Yeah, a lot of people are on the injection in here.
1: Yeah.
0: Yeah, I actually tried to get on the injection myself, but they knocked me back.
1: Why?
0: Because they said I had an irregular heart rhythm.
1: Oh, yeah.
0: So, you know, they do all the obs.
1: Yeah,
0: they said, no, you can't. Everyone's like, get on the injection. Especially you, you're doing a whack.
1: And yeah.
0: Your time will go quicker. But I'm sort of glad in a way I didn't. You know?
1: Are you coming to the end of your sentence or still?
0: Well, hopefully? I should be going to sentencing soon. I just want to know. So hopefully I'll go to sentencing by, say, August at the latest.
1: Yeah, man.
0: And I'll know what's going on.
1: Yeah, man.
0: Hopefully not too much longer. When do you reckon you'll get out, Corey? What's your gut telling you?
1: I'm hoping not too long after July. Maybe start of next year.
0: Yeah.
1: Oh, definitely, hopefully next year.
0: Yeah.
1: Latest.
0: Yeah.
1: Yeah.
0: Mid-year,
1: yeah. Latest, very latest.
0: Yeah. If you get sentenced and you got to do a little bit more, where do you reckon you'll go?
1: To be honest, I'm not too sure. Hopefully over the wall.
0: Yeah, Jeffrey Pierce.
1: I've never been there, eh?
0: I've heard it's good.
1: Yeah, I've heard it's good.
0: I've heard there's good. I've heard Park Lee Area 4's good as well.
1: Yeah, Park Lee. But they always seem to be full.
0: Yeah.
1: I've heard the boys are saying they're always full.
0: Yeah, they're sending them out of here.
1: Yeah.
0: Yeah, going Bathurst, Cessnock.
1: Wouldn't mind Cessnock.
0: Yeah. I've heard Muscle Brook's all right.
1: Yeah.
0: Yeah, especially if you get your C3.
1: Oh, yeah.
0: C3 is when you've basically got 18 months to go and they let you work and you're basically working outside the jail. So you're pretty much just coming back to jail to sleep pretty much. You've got to pay, yeah. I think it's a couple hundred bucks a week. It's like rent pretty much. Yeah.
1: That's all right.
0: Yeah, and you can save that money.
1: I've never been a C3. The only C-class O jail I've been to was back in 2018 was Goulburn X-Wing.
0: Oh, wow.
1: Yeah. That was all right. Yeah. It wasn't too bad, to be honest. Yeah.
0: I'm thinking of the Maxo. Because they call it
1: I was in the Aussie Asian yard there back then, and then I got sentenced, and they said I could choose where I wanted to go. But if that place was full, they would choose, and I just said, oh, what about over the wall at X-Wing? And they're like, oh, there's plenty of room there. I was like, oh, I'll just go there.
0: Mate, I don't think you'd have a problem anywhere. How tall are you?
1: Maybe nearly 7 foot.
0: So just to paint a picture, Beats is nearly 7 foot. He's built like a brick shithouse. You wouldn't want to have a crack with him because you'll come off second best.
1: I get along with everyone really. Yeah. So I haven't really had many dramas.
0: Everyone loves you. No one's got a bad word to say about you. You're a gentleman.
1: Yeah, try to be.
0: Yeah. All right, we're coming to the end of it now. Any shout-outs, Beats?
1: Just shout-out to all the boys that are doing time. Shout-out to my best mate, Selle. Hope he gets out soon. Hope we all get out soon.
0: Yeah, absolutely. We've all got our day.
1: And thanks for having me on the show.
0: It's been an absolute pleasure. I'd like to take a second to acknowledge those who are in custody. I'd also like to acknowledge their families. Stay strong, stay positive. Your day will come.
1: 100%.

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2: Hello, I'm Shannon Kirkwood. Mortgage and business loan holders will need to absorb another rate rise. The Reserve Bank of Australia has delivered its third cash rate rise for 2026. The 25 basis point hike has seen the rate rise to 4.35%. Governor Michelle Bullock has warned the global fuel shock may have long-lasting impacts for Australians, and consumers should prepare for price rises.
3: You'd be wrong, as I said earlier, to expect that businesses would not look to pass on some of the costs of doing business. Otherwise, if they can't, then what's going to happen to the businesses? Then you will end up in a recession.
2: Aboriginal and Torres Strait Islander listeners are advised the following story contains the name of an Indigenous person who has died. The family of Kumanjai Little Baby say they want police to keep them updated on the case against the girl's alleged murderer. The grandfather of the five-year-old has told the NT News the family missed today's court mention by minutes. He says they received no information from police or the courts and they simply want to know what's going on. The man accused of murdering the five-year-old in a town camp near Alice Springs last week was excused from a hearing via video link in Alice Springs local court today. The case will return to court on July the 30th. South Australia's 56th Parliament has officially opened today. The State Labor Party has officially taken the reins of power with a historic majority, while seven new One Nation MPs have walked into Parliament for the first time. A witness sharing lived experience of anti-Semitism says criticism of Israel's actions in the war have been taken out on her and her family. The second day of the opening hearing block of the Royal Commission into Anti-Semitism and Social Cohesion has been held today. Tali Pinsky works at an Australian university. She's told the hearing in the wake of the Bondi terror attack, conversations among her colleagues focused on hatred of Israel and the human rights of Palestinians.
4: Jewish and Israeli people are personally targeted and blamed for the actions of the Israeli government in a way that the citizens of other countries involved in conflicts are not. On campuses, this is inconsistent with the principle of academic integrity on which academia was founded.
2: A cool change is on the way for Southeast Australia. While it will be mostly dry elsewhere tomorrow, the Bureau of Meteorology's Dean Naramore has Wednesday's forecast.
5: Just see some showers and storms in Southeast Queensland and Northeast New South Wales, but our main weather maker will be this strong cold front moving into Tasmania and then parts of Victoria and southern South Australia with a burst of rain, strong winds and much colder temperatures. While further west, this high pressure system will be pushing cold, dry air across much of western and central parts of the country as well. And notice that air could even get up into northern areas as well.
2: The latest snapshot of the Great Barrier Reef has delivered mixed outcomes. The Great Barrier Reef Marine Park Authority says this past summer saw parts of the reef hit by coral bleaching, cyclone damage and flooding. But of the 79 reefs surveyed, the authority and its partners found many remain in good condition. Turning to sport, AFL boss Andrew Dillon says Carlton's lack of action to remove Elijah Hollins from the field during a mental health episode last month brought the game into disrepute.
6: And the incident has highlighted something important for our game. Whilst our physical injury protocols are strong and well understood, mental health presentations can be variable and are complex.
2: The club has been fined $75,000 over its handling of the situation. The AFL is also making it mandatory for every club to employ a full-time psychologist. And in tennis, Australians Rinky Hijikata and Ila Tomljanovic will play their final Italian Open qualifying matches this evening.
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0: Yes, you are here on Checkpoint. My name is Luke. Thanks for joining us today for some video game goodness. I've got a wonderful little crew joining me today. The wonderful Breeze here. Hello.
1: Hello.
0: Such a pleasure to see you.
1: Thank you. It's a pleasure to be here.
0: Oh, of course. And speaking of pleasure, James is here too.
2: Hello.
0: Hi. And you're both kitted up in full Mario wear because yeah. You're going to see the Mario Galaxy movie just after the show today.
2: Yep.
1: Yeah, I'm doing my Toad cosplay today.
2: Yeah, and I'm dressed in full Yoshi attire.
0: Yeah, it's not a visual medium radio. I'm sorry, people. But yeah, Bree's in full Toad vibes, mushrooms everywhere, looking adorable. And James with some fresh Yoshi merch from Universal Studios Japan, which I'm super jealous about. But yeah, today is going to be a fun show, a little bit silly, a topic that kind of is a little bit different and breaches a lot of different things in video games. We're going to be talking about food.
1: I'm getting hungry just thinking about it.
0: Oh, yay. I mean, I'm always kind of hungry. That's the bear in me and the bear of me. But no, food in games is, you know, it's a really important thing in many different ways. You know, it's a genre of game in terms of cooking. The food is in a bunch of different RPGs in different ways. It's a way for characters to connect with one another over a meal. It can even be for use for healing and buffs. Food's kind of, as it is with life, a big part of video games across the board, right, Brie?
1: It's one of those things that you don't really think would be that important, but you hear about it so often. I feel like then just think about how many recipe books you can buy based on food that you see in video games.
0: Oh, right.
1: I think that alone shows what an impact food in games has had on people, that they want to be able to make these meals in real life.
0: And James, it always looks so darn tasty.
2: Yeah, it does, especially when we were in Japan, actually. We went to so many themed cafes, and I love it when they recreate the food in real life, and it always looks so good and tastes usually just as good as well.
0: Amazing. More of that in Australia, please. Yeah. So we are going to be talking about food later on in this show, along with, of course, all the gaming news of the week, what we've been playing and what's coming out, all the good stuff. Get in touch with us. You can email checkpoint@joy.org.au, or you can find us on social media, Checkpoint Gaming on Facebook, or we are at checkpoint.au on Twitter, Blue Sky, Instagram, and TikTok. And with that, let's get stuck into the show. Fiddling with joysticks and smashing the D-pad.
3: Tell us, have you been playing with yourself?
0: We have. I want to start with Brie because I know you've been playing a game that has been trending pretty hard on social media. I've seen so many like clips and pictures and weird things from this game. Tomodachi Life.
1: Oh, yeah. I've been playing with myself, literally.
0: Living the Dream, which is the name of the game, but also, you know, playing a game like this is kind of living the dream.
1: Yeah, it is.
0: Tell us about this game.
1: So, Tomodachi Life is a game that originally released on, I believe, 3DS, and this is the sequel to that one. It's a really interesting experience because it's not particularly gamey. Basically, all it is that you're able to create a series of Miis, like you used to make on the Wii, and then they inhabit this little island and they have little interactions with each other. You're able to force Miis to meet each other. You can do their outfits and their houses, and there's a surprising amount of like customization options available. You basically have free reign to draw anything. So you can create an object and that can be anything that you want, and then you can put that into the world and watch your Miis play with it. Like, I made a little Sonic the Hedgehog that somebody has as a pet in the game. It's a lot of fun. It's honestly kind of addicting. I've been probably checking in on it every day since I started playing it. It's really one of those sort of pick up and play for a few hours and then put it down and check back in, because the Miis occasionally will want something from you. They'll sort of wave up in the direction of you, their benevolent god, and be like, oh, I'd really like some lunch, please. And then you can
0: feed
1: them.
0: You're like, no food. And you hit them.
1: Yeah. But so...
0: And these little Miis, just so those playing at home, these are little avatars that you can make, and you can call them whatever you like. You can make them like little celebrities, or you can make them of your friends and family.
1: Yeah.
0: What path have you gone? Have you made like out of your friends and stuff, or have you gone for more like kind of iconic characters from gaming or movies?
1: I think currently...
0: What's your island look like?
1: Currently, I think it's kind of an even split.
2: I'm there.
1: James is there. For a long time, it was mostly just myself, my husband, and a collection of fictional characters.
0: Yep.
1: But I have started adding my friends now, so we're kind of heading towards an even split. It's a really weird mix. I have some of my favorite video game characters. I have Kate Bush, the musician, is sure. there. I also have a little boy that I've just named Precocious Boy, and he just talks in a British accent. I just thought he's funny.
0: What's the weirdest thing you've seen? Because I've seen so many clips of like odd things in this game, yeah. like really strange storylines,
1: yeah.
0: some that are surprisingly poignant and on point. Like, what's a yeah. weird thing that you've seen?
1: Yeah, the weirdest thing I think that's happened to me is I had myself and my husband, we broke up in the game.
0: Oh!
1: And it was, we would not be in the same room as each other for days. Like, I would keep trying to make them talk to each other. I'd pick up my little version of myself and drag them over to my husband. And then she would stare at him for a second and then sprint out of the room. And this went on for days. Like, I could not get them to even look at each other.
0: Way hard to get. Oh, my God. Have you reconciled in the game?
1: We have. Okay. We are married now.
2: Happily married.
1: We're happily
0: begrudgingly,
1: married.
0: Begrudgingly, no.
1: I gave my brother... I put my brother in it as well, which he initially was really upset about. He was like, how dare you do that? And then later I updated him and I said, great news, you're married to Elizabeth Bennet from Pride and Prejudice. Oh. And he forgave me yeah. because she's a really good get.
0: Oh, yeah, for sure. Yeah, he's punching above his weight with her, for sure.
1: Yeah, oh, absolutely.
0: So, Tomodachi Life, living the dream. It's a weird one, sort of like, as you said, not really a game, kind of like a little creatures that you, or creatures, little people yeah. that you kind of just watch and observe and...
1: Yeah, it's kind of like an ant farm, right. to be honest, because the Mii's really act sort of independently of you. They ask you for help and advice and they ask things from you, but you don't really have much control over what they're doing throughout the day. I do think that it being on the Switch makes it a little less accessible than it was on the 3DS, because I think the whole point is you're meant to check in throughout the day. But the Switch 2, even though it is portable, it's kind of portable in quotes, like it doesn't fit in your pocket yes. like your DS did, and so it means it's a bit more effort to take it out and about.
0: You're not as easily carrying yeah. the Switch 2 everywhere.
1: So like I find I check in the morning before work and then I check in on it at night before bed, but I'm not checking in on it throughout the day like I would have with the DS version.
0: Right. Okay, well either way, Tomodachi Life Living the Dream is available now on Switch, and check out Bree's full review on checkpointgaming.net. James, you've been playing an updated version of a classic,
2: yes,
0: absolute classic. Tell us what you've been playing.
2: So for the most couple of weeks I've been playing the Dragon Quest VII Reimagined, and that's been really, really fun. But then just yesterday, actually, a game I've been really looking forward to just released on Steam, which is called Forbidden Solitaire.
0: Forbidden Solitaire. What makes it forbidden?
2: Oh, it's one of those lost media games where you boot up your computer and you get a message from your sibling being like, oh my God, you have a copy of Forbidden Solitaire? You have to share it or tell me all about it. And so while you're playing it, you get messages just pretty much unraveling the story of this game and how it became lost media, and why it's so controversial. You get like FMV clips of protests and people kind of giving the same vibes, like a Satanic Panic back in the day, of just
1: about
2: saying
1: solitaire.
2: Yeah, literally about solitaire, saying like, why has this game got demons and like it's gonna corrupt your kids? But it literally, if you've got experience playing good old Windows Solitaire back in the day, that's all the knowledge you need, because it's just solitaire, except it's creepy and it's got that cool 90s aesthetic, and you also get to play as a wizard, so you get to cast spells on the cards and all these really cool combos. I've only played maybe 3 or so hours of it, but I streamed it last night with my friends and it was so much fun. We loved it.
0: So that's some really interesting narrative twists for solitaire.
2: Yes, there's a little bit of a creepy undertone while you're playing, and it very much plays like a sort of like a choose your own adventure kind of story, because you'll come across a door and it's like, oh, to open this door you gotta defeat the monster, play some cards, and then you literally duel the monster in solitaire, and you can pull off combos with the amount of cards you select. Oh, I'm absolutely loving it. It's so good.
0: So it is more like a narrative adventure rather than a roguelike or anything like that. Because I think with Balatro being so popular, people see like a game like Solitaire and go, maybe it's that. But no, this is more like linear narrative style.
2: It's sort of been called, I've seen it described as like a love child of Inscription.
1: Yeah, I was going to say it sounds a little bit like Inscription.
2: Yeah.
1: Because Inscription had that whole...
2: undertone while you're playing.
1: The idea of like this haunted game and that kind of thing. And it had like a... what are they called? An ARG?
2: Yes.
1: And stuff. Like, that kind of vibe definitely reminds me of Inscription.
0: Nice.
1: And it's definitely taking inspiration from the team's previous
2: Hotline. That's the main reason I was following it, because I was such a big fan of that game, and it's got that same sort of vibe of like the 90s aesthetic, like you're playing on a CRT with those really choppy graphics, and I find it so charming.
0: Yeah, that's so cool.
2: Yeah.
0: Well, Forbidden Solitaire just came out.
2: Yes, on Steam.
0: Brand spanking new.
1: Yeah, like yesterday.
0: Mm-hmm. Love that. I've been playing a game that came out yesterday as well, actually. It's called Inconbini. One store, many stories.
1: Convenient. Yeah.
0: Yeah, so this is where you're playing as someone who's in between sort of semesters of college, and it's set in 1993, and she goes to help her aunt run the convenience store set in Japan. That's what a konbini is in Japan.
2: Yes,
0: convenience
2: of
0: store.
2: Course.
1: Yeah, like a family mart.
0: Yeah, like a family mart. Yeah. But it's 1993, and it's like some, you know, random convenience store. Yeah. It's not branded in that way. No. But it's a slice of life game. So what you're doing is, you know, you're there, and you're kind of like restocking the shelves, you're moving things that are in the wrong spot, you'll get like notes from the day shift, and then you're on the night shift. So sometimes the day shift will be like, oh, we had too much ice cream, we didn't know what to do with it, so we kind of quickly chucked it in all the freezers, can you like sort it out? So you're like, okay, yeah, you've got to go and grab the ice cream that's sitting next to the nigiri and sort of put it in the ice cream freezer instead and stuff like that. All these little tasks will happen that you need to do, but then you get some customers that will stroll in, and oftentimes the customers will need your help. Some of it's help in a literal sense to try to figure out what they want. So I had a customer who was trying to find a very specific brand of cat food, and they couldn't read the labels probably because they were an older dude. So they were like, can you help me in? This cat food has this ingredient. So you've got to kind of sift through all the cat foods on the shelf and find which one. But at the same time, you know, you're having these conversations with them and getting to know them and talking to them about their lives as they're in the convenience store. And, you know, it's night shift, so it's pretty chill. It's just you and them and hanging out. And so you like help them with some tasks. You talk about their life, learn a bit about them, and then the shift finishes, and this game is only set in like a 1 week of shifts. You know, you're kind of helping out your aunt for that week, you call her on the phone to check in every now and then, you know, deliveries come, you gotta sort it out, and it's a really nice take on a slice of life game. I know supermarket sims are like pretty popular. It takes that kind of satisfying bits of that genre in terms of like stacking shelves and putting things in the right place and like scanning at the checkout and stuff like that. But then it has this really nice little narrative piece to it as well, where you're learning these characters.
1: A lot of those, like kind of like sim games, like Supermarket Sim and stuff, while I really like that genre of game, they are often sort of like, it's a very lonely experience a lot of the time. Like, you don't have, even in ones where you have customers that you interact with, it's a very customer versus employee conversation, you know?
0: Right.
1: And a lot of them, you don't really have much interaction with other people. I really like House Flipper, for example. And you just, you don't ever talk to anyone in House Flipper. You get phone calls asking you to do a job, but that's it.
0: Right.
1: And so I really like the idea of combining that like really satisfying gameplay from that sort of simulator experience, but injecting some like humanity in it. Like, that's really nice.
0: Right. What I like about it too is at a certain point, you know, you can literally just go to the bathroom and that will speed up to the next customer.
1: Oh, so no, that's real.
0: So if you don't want to like spend the whole time, you can spend more time stacking shelves and doing all the little tiny micro management tasks. But if you don't want to do that, if you just want to go to the next narrative beat, you can just choose to skip all that and
1: just
0: do
1: like
0: that.
1: Just like at a real job.
0: Yeah. You sit on the toilet.
1: Sit on the toilet for
0: 20
1: minutes
0: scrolling
1: on your phone.
0: And then there you go. Breaks over. But look, Inconbini, One Store, Many Stories is available now. Full review of that one on checkpointgaming.net from Hayley. So make sure you check that out. Some really fun games this week. And we're going to get stuck into the big gaming news and much, much more right here on Checkpoint on Joy, broadcasting nationwide across the Community Radio Network.
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0: Head to the website right now. You can read some really cool reviews, including Moomin Troll Winter's Warmth from Anna, a full review of Invincible Versus, a fighting game there, a review from Jared, also Gambonanza, which is kind of like Bellatro with chess, review there from Tom, all that and much, much more on checkpointgaming.net.
5: 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It can be hard to keep up.
6: That's why Checkpoint is here with all the biggest gaming details of the week and the stories that matter to you. It's time for the news.
0: Yeah, time to get stuck into the big video game news. And a few interesting little stories this week. Unfortunately, going to start off with a negative one, which, that happens. relatively regularly in the games industry
1: lately. Unfortunately.
0: This time it is about a developer that is shutting down and ceasing operations immediately. It's the developer called Spiders, who developed games including Greedfall and the very recent sequel to Greedfall, which only released a couple of months ago. Mm. So they're a French video game developer, been around since about 2008. The first Greedfall, kind of like a... I guess you'd say it's kind of like BioWare-ish in terms of its style. It's definitely trying to replicate that kind of RPG action-adventure kind of vibe.
1: Yeah, with like that heavy like story, like character focus.
0: Yeah, character focus, lots of beasties and interesting characters and stuff. People call it like a double-A game. So it had some janky, so Euro-jank people call
1: AA.
0: It.
1: I feel like that's something that we're really missing out on in the games industry currently is double-A. Mm. And so I'm really upset to hear that they're closing down because there aren't that many studios that are really making what we would call like a double A experience these days.
0: Yeah, it is super sad. So just weeks prior to the Greedfall sequel coming out, Spiders' parent company, Nacon, fired for insolvency and attempted to sell Spiders to a different company. Unfortunately, a buyer couldn't be found, and as a result, Spiders will shut its doors down for good. The closure was announced on X. There is a planned DLC that will be released for Greedfall, The Dying World, which is the one that just came out. But after that will be it for that game, and that will be it for Spiders as well. It's a real shame because I feel like talking about double A again.
1: Yeah.
0: Double A, I think, what we mean by that for those playing at home is it's usually a team it's not quite an indie team in terms of super small. They have a bit more access to resources and marketing budget and usually a publisher of sorts. But they also don't have the big budget of a triple A title, right? So this isn't going to be like a Mario or a God of War or a GTA. So it sort of sits in the middle ground. And because it has less budget and usually more nimble teams, sometimes the quality is not necessarily amazing all the time. It can be a bit janky and have some glitches and stuff like that.
1: Yeah, I think that often because I think like double A is like a really good, it's a really interesting space because while their budget is less and often they can be a bit more buggy, a bit more janky, often because they don't have like a big publisher behind them, they have a bit more freedom to be able to create more interesting projects.
0: Yeah, these games have a lot of heart.
1: Yeah, they're games that clearly were made because the developers wanted to make them. It's more like, it's more of the developer's vision than I think you would see in a lot of like AAA experiences. Not all of them, obviously. We get some really passion project AAA games as well, but I think you see that more in the AA space than you do in that space.
0: Right.
2: Yeah, and they wouldn't be starting from scratch necessarily, so it would be, you'd think it'd be a little bit less of a risk, but you never know.
0: They definitely, double A games definitely have the aspirations of a triple A studio in terms of what they do. And that sometimes is the flaw with a double A, is they try and pack too many things into a game.
1: Yeah.
0: They try and add too many things. And then it's like, oh, you should have just focused on that one really cool mechanic rather than trying to pack it full of stuff. It is a shame because I feel like Spiders are one of those developers that was just waiting for their breakthrough RPG. They really understood storytelling. They really understood character work. They really got the whole like relationships between characters. Like they did that thing where you'll have different people in your party and you can talk to them and then help them with their own personal quest to get to know them better and maybe romance them. Like it had all of those kind of juicy RPG things that you really do want. I just feel like they couldn't quite nail like all the combat and all the other bits of the puzzles. So they worked on some cool games. They did the Technomancer back in 2016, which was another, again, high concept, but didn't quite pull it off. And even Steel Rising back in 2022, which was like a Souls-like that they attempted to do too. And I reviewed that game and it was decent, Again, not top tier, but it definitely had this idea of, oh, this developer is just waiting on their breakthrough hit.
1: Yeah, you can definitely tell that they're a talented group of people and that they understand the kind of games that they want to make and they have a clear vision for what they want to produce. And it's such a shame to see that they're not going to have that opportunity to keep trying because it really is like game making, it can be like an iterative process. You make new games and that teaches you what you're best at and what you need to improve on. And it really could have been that the next one was their big hit, but now we'll never know.
2: Yeah.
0: I'm real sad for Spiders. So hopefully the team can find work in other places or, start something new elsewhere, not under the Nacon umbrella. Interesting week for PlayStation, though.
1: Yeah,
0: some news came out near the start of the week about concerns around digital ownership. So basically what happened was players noticed that a new game purchase on the PlayStation had a 30-day clock attached to it that would require an online check-in in order to keep using the game. So essentially this would mean that if you played your PS5 offline for over a month straight, your digital games may be rendered unplayable until you went online to authenticate its license. This upset a lot of people. This is something that happened back in 2013 when the Xbox guys announced the Xbox One and what they were doing with that platform. It was so controversial at the time that PlayStation and Nintendo both made joke advertisements about how easy it was to access their games compared
1: the classic,
0: to Xbox.
1: This is how you share games on PlayStation.
2: They just hazard it to the friend.
0: Yeah, which was hilarious. And Xbox copped it on the chin and Xbox changed it and said, okay, we're not going to do that, Soz. Like, we'll take it back, blah, blah. And they went backwards on a lot of things for that console, the Kinect as well, but also how digital ownership works. So for this to pop up on PlayStation this week, fans were understandably upset, this idea of having to be online all the time. Sony have eventually come back and said, actually, players can continue to access and play their purchased games as usual. A one-time online check is required to confirm the game's license, after which no further check-ins are required. So I don't know why this clock appeared or why it needed to be there in the first place. It sounds like something that could have just been left in the background. I don't know if someone pushed the wrong button at PlayStation and revealed the countdown timer, but it does sound strange overall. I can see where people were upset about
1: it. Yeah, no, initially when we all heard about this, I thought the exact same thing as everyone else, that you'd have to keep checking in to access your games. And the idea of that, especially in a world where so frequently online storefronts eventually get shut down completely, what if my PlayStation is no longer able to get access to the internet or connect to the PlayStation servers or something like that, and then I just lose access? So it's good that that's not actually what is happening, but I do wonder why they've made this front-facing and not just a back-end thing. And this is me being a little skeptic. This does make me wonder if maybe the intention was that you had to keep checking and then they saw the backlash and were like, maybe we should just quickly undo this and pretend that's not what it is. I don't know. Because it just seems so weird for them. Because, shouldn't you already have the license when you purchase it?
0: Right. So the one of the reasons that people have talked about as to why they maybe had this in place is because if you get a refund for a game, but then you take your system offline, you can keep using the game because you don't have a license for it. You're not online. There's no checks of it. Mm. So therefore, you can keep playing the refunded game.
1: Okay. Is that really, do you think that's a problem that they're experiencing that often?
0: I don't think so.
1: That's the thing I've never thought to do.
2: It's like, why now? That's really strange.
0: Yeah, why now? Why in 2026? After picking on Xbox for it so heavily 13 years ago, why doing this today? It seems really weird. I'm with you, Bree. I'm kind of skeptical. It feels like they've been caught with their hand in the cookie jar.
1: Yeah.
0: And they're like, oh, no, it's not that bad, actually.
1: Because if it's got the interface of you have 30 days or whatever to do this thing, that to me sounds like it was a thing that was meant to pop up frequently.
0: Yeah.
1: It genuinely seems to me like they announced it, saw the backlash, and then went back on it.
0: Yeah.
1: This is all conjecture, but that's how it feels.
2: And it's also especially during now when everyone is a little bit antsy about digital media and physical media. It's just a really weird thing to decide to do now.
1: An interesting time for it. Because I think everyone's becoming so much more aware of the way that online media is sort of being, I don't know, everything feels a bit more controlled. It feels like the corporations have more of a control over your digital purchases than they ever have before.
2: Yeah.
1: And so at this time for them to make this announcement, how could they have expected anything but backlash?
2: Yeah, except people being angry. Yeah.
1: Yeah.
0: And from PlayStation news over to Xbox news as well, lots of news around Asha Sharma. She's the new Xbox CEO who took over from Phil Spencer, head of gaming. So she's been doing a lot of stuff. She got rid of the This Is an Xbox campaign because it was stupid.
1: Yep, correct.
0: She cut the price of Game Pass as well and said that Call of Duty will no longer be part of Game Pass every year from now on. But, also revealed that Xbox is doing it a bit tough at the moment financially, or at least not making the targets they would hope for. So in the 3 months ending in March 31st, 2026, gaming revenue at Xbox decreased by 7%, Xbox content and services revenue decreased by 5%, and Xbox hardware revenue, which is money made from sales of Xbox consoles, of course, declined by 33%. So I guess sales are struggling for Xbox at the moment across the board. Sharma said, while we have made progress expanding the business and our margins, player and revenue growth has not yet met our ambition. We know we have work to do to earn every player today and into the future. Bree, what does Xbox need to do to try and turn this around? And I feel like, you know, we're not fans of Xbox in a lot of ways because of their shutdown of studios and laying off their staff and the way they've done some silly things in the past and bad things in the past. What can they do at this point to turn it around, if anything?
1: No idea. I'm sorry, Xbox. I do think that decreasing the price of Game Pass was a good choice, and I think that it makes sense for them to also remove Call of Duty from that because that's probably their big moneymaker at this point.
0: Yeah.
1: I think they need to stop hoovering up a bunch of other game companies that they can't afford. That's probably not helping. And then not making games with those companies that they've hoovered. I'm really not sure. Like, they've made so many mistakes recently that I think it's going to be, like, unless they do something really dramatic that the consumers absolutely love, I think it's going to be really hard for them to sort of come back from that and have that old fan base that they used to have. I mean, PlayStation's really going through the same sort of thing. I think both Sony and Xbox are really struggling to maintain a fan base the way they used to, the way you used to hear people literally going to bat for their console. I don't think you hear that as much anymore. And I don't know. Look, I do wish the best for the employees, and I hope that they figure something out, but I'm really not sure what they'd need to do to get that back.
0: Yeah, it feels like an uncertain time for Xbox in a way, but also, you know, Sharma is doing some interesting things, so maybe some new blood up the top is kind of what they needed to get a shot in the arm.
1: Do you think there's going to be a new Xbox console, or do you think they're done? Because that's a thing I've been hearing, is they might not even release a new Xbox.
0: I still think they'll do one. I think they have at least one more in them.
1: Yeah.
0: I think they're moving towards this idea of this,
1: like,
0: perfect
1: PC.
0: Yeah, like, it's a PC as well, and it runs Steam, it's all integrated and easy, and I think the more they integrate PC stuff, the less they'll need to do a specific Xbox every few years. So the next Xbox gen could be the last one. I also just think consoles right now are such diminishing returns on how upgraded they even feel from the previous generations. So,
1: and they're so expensive now that, like, it's like...
0: And increasing in price after being out for 6 years. Like,
1: yeah,
0: they can't
1: and it's
0: keep
1: the end of
0: this.
1: Their life for them to, like, go up in price at the end of their life cycle.
0: The hell?
1: Is crazy. And that I'm pretty sure will have something to do with the decline in hardware revenue.
0: That's right, Sharma. Get on it. Get on it, Sharma. we got more gaming news coming at you right here on Checkpoint on Joy, broadcasting nationwide across the Community Radio Network.
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0: Yes, you are here on Checkpoint on Joy, bringing a one up to diversity in gaming as we guide you through the most exciting industry in the world, the video game industry, from a uniquely queer perspective. My name is Luke. I am joined by the wonderful Bree.
1: Hello.
0: And the wonderful James.
2: Yo.
0: And we're going to talk about a fun topic today. That was an interesting choice that you made, James.
1: Just what's up?
2: What's up, guys?
0: It's 2001.
2: So bad.
0: We want to talk about a fun topic today. Food in games.
1: Yay!
0: Delicious, tasty.
2: I'm so hungry.
0: It's going to make me very hungry talking about it, that's for sure. Bree, I'm going to throw to you because you suggested this topic in the first place.
2: Great choice.
1: Thank you.
0: Solid choice. What about food in games made you think, I want to discuss this? Like, what about food makes it so interesting to talk about?
1: The origin of the idea for this topic was that I thought about the delicious-looking onigiri in Final Fantasy XV.
2: Yes.
1: It just, like, they place it down. It's got a little subtle jiggle on it. And I'm like...
2: This needs to be studied.
1: I want
2: to
1: eat that onigiri so bad. And I think that it really is something that makes an appearance in so many video games. And it's an element that we haven't really, like... gone super deep into. I think we've talked about, like, fishing and stuff like that before, but I don't think we've done, like, a whole thing about food in games specifically, and it's something that people really love. I know in like when Breath of the Wild came out, people were like sharing the recipes that they'd been finding, and I know I was on my life's mission to figure out how to make a cake. Yeah. Like the second I was like, I can have eggs, I can have wheat, I can have sugar, I was like, I'm gonna make a cake in this game or die trying. And you can make a cake. It was awesome.
2: Yeah,
0: there's something about food in games looking so good, like looking specifically so good. It's like sometimes they're like overly stylized or they have this really nice like shine to them.
2: Why?
0: What are they doing to make this food look so damn tasty?
1: I have a thought about this. I have heard, and this is a thing that I've heard on the internet, so it might not be true, but I have heard that there was this one episode of anime where somebody cut open a cabbage and it looked so bad that everyone bullied it, and it made the anime industry as a whole go, we really need to make our food look better.
2: We need to do better.
1: And then they went way too hard on it. And now food in anime always looks so good. And I think that means by extension, in a lot of Japanese games, food looks really, really good.
0: They go way too hard. Because it's not even like, because there's a mix, right? There's sometimes food is like in a very anime-inspired world, or like more of a cartoony style world. And, you know, it's very kind of colorful versions of food, you know, very stylized. And then sometimes games really kind of go for that realistic, kind of really tasty looking, like Final Fantasy.
1: Final Fantasy 15 Onigiri, man. Like,
2: it was so surprising.
1: So good. Yeah. I remember in that game, because you had the option to either like stay the night in a hotel where you would just get food, or you would stay the night like camping.
2: And Ignis would cook.
1: Yep. And I was like, boys, you are never sleeping with a roof over your head, because I want to see what Ignis is making me for dinner this night.
0: It's just...
2: it's ridiculous.
1: Like, there's the onigiri.
0: Okay. We've got the visuals. If you're listening to this right now, which of course you are, Google Final Fantasy 15 food. Like, just go to the
2: images. That's literally all you need to do, and all the comments will be like, why does it look so good?
0: Oh my God, look at this food.
1: And genuinely, it's better in motion, because they've done such a good job of making it move like real food. Like I said, the onigiri, when he puts it down, it
2: slides it down.
1: It has a little bounce to it.
0: It's the same jiggle physics they use in Dead or Alive, actually. same
1: thing. That's why it's so yummy.
0: So it just look something about it, and it's, you know, it's an art. Like it's so tantalizing, you know. It's like the best looking food ever.
2: And it almost created like a little artificial collecting game, because you're like, well, I want to see what else he can make food and how good it's going to look.
0: I love that. I love when you've got recipes, you're like, I want to see how it comes out.
2: Yeah,
0: you
2: know, and it was really exciting every time.
0: Do you prefer this kind of like realistic looking food in a game, like your Final Fantasies, for example, or do you prefer that more like kind of animated, cartoony, stylized food?
1: I don't know. I feel like I like both pretty equally. Another thing that I think about a lot of the time is things that you definitely aren't meant to eat that I wish I could eat so bad.
0: Right.
1: Like technically you do drink this, but it wouldn't be yummy. But for some reason, I want nothing more than to have one of those health drinks from Silent Hill. Like, I think that would fix me. Uh-huh. like, that's not like a food, but I'm like, give me a health drink. I want to drink it. It looks yummy. I also wish I could eat the star bits from Mario Galaxy.
2: Oh, they look crunchy, don't they?
1: They look so crunchy.
2: Yeah.
1: And I want to eat my job stone from Final Fantasy 14. Yeah.
0: I do love how video games often like romanticize food as well. Like, they make it this really important part of the experience.
1: Yeah.
0: I'm thinking about Monster Hunter, for example, as a series.
1: Oh, my gosh. You have that whole cutscene.
0: So they have the little cat characters from that game. I can't think of the name right now. Caracos?
2: The Palicos.
0: Palicos, thank you. Yeah. God, terrible. The Palicos, they are adorable little cats that kind of like, they're like your partners. They run around with you, they fight with you, they help you, they're in this world. And whenever you go to eat a meal, because it's part of the gameplay in Monster Hunter, it's like you have to eat a meal before you go out to get bonuses. And we'll talk more about that later as well.
1: Yeah.
0: But it becomes this ritual of sit down for a meal before you go on a hunt. And these little cats, they jump up and they do this whole animated dance, and they're cooking as chefs, and they serve this food to you, and they throw it down. And again, Bree said it before, but there's jiggle physics.
2: Yes.
0: The food looks really good.
2: It's like steaming. Something about
0: it. Yeah, it's like steam. It looks delicious. And you see your character like take a big bite out of it usually as well. And it's just such a satisfying way to have this ritual to go into a battle. And again, the food just looks incredible. It's kind of that mix between slightly unrealistic animated, but also like very meaty and like real looking in some ways too. It's kind of sits as that middle line there.
2: Yeah. In a game that focuses so much on fighting the monsters, the rest of the budget just goes towards making the food look amazing.
0: Why does it look so good?
2: I don't know.
0: I love how the Palicos are super proud after they've served
1: as
0: it to you too.
1: Be.
0: They're always
1: it looks
0: like, hell
1: the
0: yeah.
1: best meal I've ever had.
0: It's kind of like if a Palico was running one of those restaurants, like teppanyaki style, where they're in front of you and they're cooking and doing all the tricks as you eat. It's kind of that kind of vibe.
1: Yeah. Mm. Even though like the food in it doesn't necessarily look that great, I always loved cooking in Skyrim.
0: Oh, yeah.
1: And there are so many different like recipes that you can make in Skyrim. One of my favorite things was just like I was really serious about picking up every food item that I could find in the world, because depending on what food items you had in your inventory affected what you could make. And you could make like pies and soups and breads and a snowberry crostata and a sweet roll. And like,
0: sweet rolls.
1: Like I wanted to eat so much of this. I always made I think it was a cabbage and apple soup was like one of my staples that I made yum, in yum. Skyrim. Mm. And I'm like, man, I kind of want a cabbage and apple soup.
0: Are there any particular genres that tend to have more food than others? I was talking about RPGs a lot today.
1: Yeah,
0: right?
1: RPGs definitely. I think, farming sims obviously have a lot. Stardew Valley really started that, I think, because you can cook in it. And any like a lot of those like sort of like cutesy slice of life games do. I really like going and getting my coffee in Animal Crossing.
0: Right.
1: Like, that's the thing I really like. And I think that that's for the vibe, you know? Like, you go to the little cafe and Brewster, like, pushes it over you to you. And I like when he's like, careful, this one's hot. And you get to choose if you want to drink it while it's hot or if you want to wait. I don't know. And I don't even drink coffee in real life. I don't like coffee. But every time I go get my coffee from Brewster in Animal Crossing, I'm like, man, I wish I was drinking that coffee so bad.
0: Do we kind of feel like as well, you know, because we're talking about like RPGs and like life sims and farming sims, that food actually helps a world feel more alive or more accurate, I guess, to what we expect?
1: I love the idea of a world that sort of has its own food. So like we said, like Skyrim's really got that staple of like the sweet rolls and the big cheese and things like that. And those things to me are quintessentially Skyrim. And I think it really helps like round out a world if they have like a cuisine or something like that. It makes it feel more real, especially if they have their own kind of meals and things like that we might not necessarily have in the real world. Like, I think that's really fun.
0: Yeah.
1: Like, because I know Skyrim's got like a snowberry crostata, and a snowberry is not a real thing.
0: Yeah.
1: But it's like,
0: do you like that? Real. That it's kind of like, you know, the worlds themselves, they've almost built their entire food lore. You know what I mean? Like, it's all new. They're not just going, oh, it's a steak or it's a coffee or whatever. They're like, no. Everything in this world is its own special version of this food.
1: I think that's so fun. Like, you can get, I know that in Fallout, I think you can have a Brahmin steak and stuff like that. Yeah. Like, and I think that that's really fun that things are contextualized within the universe. I think that's really cute and it makes the world feel more alive, because like food's a really big part of human culture. Mm. And it makes sense for it to be a big part of the culture in a video game as well.
0: Hmm. James, Dragon's Dogma 2 did something really weird with its food.
2: Oh, my goodness.
0: Because this is a game, again, where at certain points you stop and you have your camp and then you eat a meal, and that's going to give you buffs and stuff. But they made a really interesting stylistic choice, right?
2: Yeah, I'm so excited to explain this one, because it kind of jump scared me when I did it the first time. Because essentially you can sit down and you prepare a steak and it just gives you like a temporary buff, right? But in this game, when you make the steak, it actually plays a cutscene. And at a glance, I was like, wow, this is a really, really high
0: good
2: quality.
0: CG.
2: Like, they did a really good job. But then I was like, hang on, I think that's actual real footage. And it turns out it was. They actually just like recorded like a sped up of a steak just cooking on a pan.
0: It's live action.
2: Yeah, live action, literally. It was just crazy. Because
1: steak FMV.
2: And you can hear it sizzling so perfectly. It actually worked really well. I was surprised at just how hungry it made me afterwards.
0: Yeah. It's an interesting choice to have this, you know, obviously fully animated video game in this big RPG world with monsters and things. And then they sit down for a steak and they cut to real footage of someone cooking a steak. It does kind of Did you find that, like, broke immersion for you in a weird way, or did it add to it?
2: Well, the fact that I thought it was actually just the graphics at a first glance made me think, wow, that's really cool. But then when I realized it was real, I'm like, well, it fooled me, so I guess it didn't really break the immersion. I just thought it was yum.
0: It's very interesting. Yeah. I think for me, it looks very tasty and it's a very good sizzle.
2: Yeah.
0: But yeah, the realistic random cut to meat cooking is yeah, very, very
2: never seen it before.
1: That's definitely something that you could do in a horror game, yes. You know? To make it unsettling, ooh, you know?
0: Yeah, like, imagine like opening one of the fridges in Resident Evil and it's a cutscene and it has actual gross meat or something.
2: And that would be really effective, I think, actually. Yeah.
0: Bri, you wanted to shout out Pathologic 2.
1: I always want to shout out
0: I know you do.
1: So you got to eat in that game or you got to die.
0: Yeah.
1: And bread in the game they've rendered it so beautifully. It looks like a real soft. The outside looks crunchy. It looks beautiful. And also, when you eat bread, it fills up almost all of your hunger meter.
2: That's the most powerful food item. Yeah.
1: So I love bread.
0: Give me those carbs. Give me those carbs.
1: Another thing that's funny is that in Pathologic 2, you can eat just like a raw slab of meat. Like it's just a big slab of steak and it's raw and you can eat that. Mm-mm. And it's also one of the only items that fills up your whole health bar, which means that for me, every time I got a steak, I was like, oh, I want to eat that raw meat.
0: It
1: looked really good and juicy.
0: Well, we're going to stay on this very strange track and talk more about food in video games right here on Checkpoint on Joy, broadcasting nationwide across the Community Radio Network.
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0: Yes, you are here on Checkpoint on Joy. You're here with Luke, Bree, and James. We've been talking about a really yummy topic, actually, talking about food in video games. It's been a lot of fun talking about the concept of food, cooking, why food in video games looks so damn tasty, some sort of witchcraft there.
1: There are many layers to this proverbial tiramisu.
0: Absolutely. But, you know, let's talk about food as well. Some games we've touched on this already, but, you know, food is a way to build relationships and culture and emotional beats. I always love this in video games when food is not just about buffs and about health and stuff, but it's actually part of the storytelling. One that jumps out to me really recently that I played, well, a couple of years ago now, but Tales of Arise as a JRPG. I think several JRPGs do this, but that's just a recent example that I encountered a lot. I really love the food in this game as this kind of moment because you can be at camp and you don't, it's where you sort of wind down and regenerate your health and talk to characters. And you don't have to do this, but if you want to, you can cook a meal. And it does give you a little buff. But what the main thing it does is it gives you bonding time with your party of characters. So you can actually cook a meal and you can actually ask them as well, like what kind of food they would like. And you can cook certain meals that will make certain people particularly happy. And then if you make that meal for them, it sort of creates this bonding moment where you're having this meal with them and you're talking about their life and their past. So it's kind of, it captures that, I guess, old school sitting around the dinner table and getting to know somebody in this really nice way. And I love that video games can use food to stop and to pause and to slow down and to give you these little narrative moments like that. Are there any other games with social systems like that or that use food narratively that we really particularly enjoy?
2: I think 15 does it, like even though the food looks amazing.
0: It's similar,
2: Usually when you do, you rest for the day when you make the food. So they all sit down at the camp and then usually cutscenes happen or they just start talking. It usually creates that space to have a chat because everyone's sitting down and eating.
0: I think it's good in a game like these RPGs, like the Tales games, the Final Fantasy games. These are like big 100-hour potentially adventures. You're spending a lot of time with these characters. And I think if it was just go, go, go with combat the entire time, it would be particularly draining. Whilst I think like if you have these moments to stop and get to know people and have food, it's very, very different. It adds this extra layer of storytelling.
1: Yeah, it's a little break, a little nice moment of intimacy. I really like this moment after the like conclusion of A Realm Reborn in Final Fantasy XIV. Basically, things get really bad and you get in a lot of trouble.
2: Yep.
1: And it's

0: it's really nice to have this character like sit you down and make sure you're okay and make you a nice drink. Mm-hmm. And then they just like basically talk about everything that happened. And I want to drink his hot chocolate so bad.
1: Yeah. I like as well in Persona 5 where food is tied like to the social systems of that game too.
0: You have your curry.
1: Mm-hmm. Yeah, you got your curry daylight. It's more like kind of like Japanese, almost diner style food, which is really cute. And I like that sort of that cafe vibe through Persona and even the music and everything that goes along with that. And again, that's a game that's all about the social bonding with your party and your friends, and food's a big part of that too.
0: And you can like learn to make the curry as well,
1: right?
0: If you want, which I think is really fun, is like one of the upgrades you can get, I believe, is that you can make your own curry, which is cool. I love doing that. It's really cute.
1: What about in terms of like bonding with animals in games, like feeding animals, right? I mean, I'm sure that's a Pokemon thing, right? Like
2: it is. It's more. It's a more recent thing. Yeah, but more recently in Scarlet and Violet and Sword and Shield, you can create curries and you can make sandwiches in Scarlet and Violet.
1: Right.
2: Your character eats them and I think just shares them with your party, but then it does provide you with like a temporary buff is how it sort of works.
1: Okay.
2: Like the most iconic one being one of them that increases your shiny odds. If you're looking for catching shiny Pokemon, you can make a specific sandwich that does that. Or you can do one that like you encounter more grass types or you can catch fairy types easier. So that's sort of a more recent thing they've started doing. And they also do it in Pokemon Sleep. Every day when you feed your Snorlax, you can make meals and all your Pokemon gather ingredients.
1: Cute.
2: So, but they don't use meat because it's the Pokemon world. So they kind of, it's sort of like they have their own in-world ingredients and stuff.
1: Right. So Pokemon wouldn't eat other Pokemon.
2: No. So instead of like cow meat, you would get like bean sausage because there's no cows in the Pokemon world.
1: Sure. Otherwise, it's like cannibalism.
2: Yes. Yeah. It's a very interesting way they do it, actually. Yeah.
1: Okay. Interesting. I find myself like in games where you can feed animals, I kind of like, I overfeed them. And like normally it's not a mechanic, thankfully. Normally the animal can't get overfed and like get sick or anything, but I can't help myself. If I've got food for an animal, like I'm feeding a horse in Red Dead Redemption 2, or like I'm feeding animals in Breath of the Wild or whatever, or even in Nintendogs, right? Like Nintendogs is like the classic you carry for this puppy.
2: You buy them premium dog food. I remember doing that.
1: Yeah, you buy the premium because you're a good dog owner.
2: The most expensive one, they have to have the best.
1: Of course. I can't help myself. If there's an animal in a game and I can feed it, I am feeding that animal. I don't care if there's even no benefit to me or no gameplay mechanic benefit. It just feels nice. Yeah. Something about that, like caring for someone else or an animal in a game, just feels good for food.
0: Yeah. Absolutely. Sorry to bring up Fear and Hunger again. there's a character in Fear and Hunger. She's like a weird dog. Her name is Moonless, and she initially is an enemy, but if you happen to have some meat on hand and you do a talk action and you feed the meat to her, she'll actually join your party, and then you have a dog companion for the rest of the game. And the best part is she can eat rotten meat and she's fine with it, which is great because it means that basically you don't need to worry about wasting your good food on her because she loves rotten meat.
2: That's a pretty good way to use it. Yeah, I like that.
0: And it's really cool because it means that if you're smart enough to think, wait a second, this is just a big puppy, can I give the big puppy something? And the answer is yes. If you are the sort of person that wants to feed every animal, you get a companion out of it, you know, which I think is really fun.
1: Yeah, I love that. I also like another narrative game that comes to mind for me when it comes to cooking is Spiritfarer as well.
0: Yeah.
1: This is a game that's already quite heartfelt and quite emotional because you are essentially meeting characters who are on their way to the afterlife and you're helping them kind of, you know, reflect and grieve their own death and kind of move on with their life or with their death. And, you know, you can cook meals for characters based on their favorites and stuff, and that leads to, like, emotional storytelling moments. And so I really like that as well. I like the idea of, like, sending someone off with a meal as a really nice storytelling moment as well. It's a really neat take on cooking. That's not just like a gameplay mechanic or like a buff or something. It's like, no, this means something to that character. Yeah. And so I'm going to make the effort to do that. This idea is like gifting. Because Stardew Valley has food as gifts as well, right?
0: Yes. But in Stardew Valley, I think it's pretty like pared down. Like characters do have favorite foods, but that's really as deep as it goes.
1: Right.
0: Is that once you learn what their favorite food is,
1: that's
0: they're
1: it.
0: Really excited to get it.
2: Yeah.
0: But it doesn't really have like sort of that emotional like story moment in Stardew Valley.
1: More mechanical for relationships.
0: Yeah, exactly. Like it's really just that you're kind of giving them a present, basically. Yeah. It is fun making food in Stardew because you unlock recipes like as you're going.

0: going, and so you get more and more complex recipes, and then as you unlock new things on the farm, like you learn to make cheese, you learn to make flour, it really opens up what you're able to cook, which is a lot of fun, but it's definitely much more mechanical in Stardew Valley instead of more of a storytelling
1: device.
0: You
1: would make different qualities of the same thing,
0: and
1: they would provide
0: bigger
1: buffs and stuff.
0: Yeah, absolutely. Yeah, no, it's really good.
2: Now, I guess as we come to the end of this tasty topic, I wanted to ask you both, if you could live in a video game world purely for the food.
1: Just for the food.
2: Just for the food. Just for like the tastiest looking food or the food that you think you would want to enjoy the most. And you're going to live there. So this is like the rest of your life, by the way. God. So you got to commit to the bit.
1: That changes my thoughts.
2: I was like, you're going to dip in for a holiday? You're going to pop in? what food world do you think you would want to live in?
0: Oh my goodness.
2: I think
0: such a hard
2: for me, I think Persona 5 is probably up there.
0: Yeah.
1: Isn't that just Shibuya?
2: Well, yeah.
0: You can just go to Shibuya.
2: But that's the thing. Like, I think, you know, it does such a good representation of Shibuya and the food there. And I love Japanese cuisine.
1: I mean, you're not wrong.
2: And that sort of the culture is really nice. Sort of this sort of food culture in the streets and the cafes and the stores and the restaurants. Like, to me, that feels right to me. I mean, like, yes, I've been to Shibuya and had food there, so I'm probably biased. But that's a pretty cool place to live.
0: Yeah.
2: I would do that.
0: A lot of places that have really good food are immediately knocked straight off my list because my requirement is that I need a working bathroom. Uh-huh. because even though food's delicious, I do have IBS.
1: It's your enemy at the same time.
2: Right.
0: I think I would like to be cooking Mama's neighbor.
2: Oh, yeah?
0: Yeah. And, you know, and she's like, oh, I've made some extra food. Do you want any? And I'm like, yes, please.
2: That's clever. I'm taking advantage.
0: Yeah, no, exactly.
2: That's good.
0: We'll be
2: that.
0: Good friends. She'll let me have her delicious food.
2: James, how about you? What would be your choice?
1: Okay, so this is really funny because I was actually going to say The World Ends With You, but that's also set in Shibuya. I think we would just bump into each other then.
2: We're just bumping into each other and you're playing a different game to me. We're
1: it's
2: both
1: a completely
2: in the same
1: different
2: space.
1: Game, but they're both set in Shibuya, so, which means the food's guaranteed to be really good. But before you said you have to live there forever, I was going to say Final Fantasy 15 because I think Ignis cooking for me would be the best thing ever, but bad things happen in that game, so I do not want to stay there.
2: But purely as like aesthetically the food, that's the one, I think for the room we agree, that's like the best looking food
0: it's
2: in games.
0: It's so
2: right?
0: good
1: it,
0: looking.
1: It had like, no right looking that good.
0: It's just, and like I said, like they really, like it's the physicality of it, the way it moves makes it feel so real. I want to eat that food.
2: They've really nailed just how Moorish that food looks. Yeah. Like, just give me all of that straight away.
0: My goodness. Yeah.
2: Wow. Look, it's been a lot of fun talking about food with you both here today. So, Bree, thank you for joining me.
0: Thank you.
2: James, thank you. Great
1: Thanks
2: to have
1: so
2: you back.
1: Much. Yeah, it was great.
2: Absolute pleasure. We hope that you all listening have enjoyed our very silly topic talking about food in video games. And hopefully you got inspired to play some foodie games or perhaps try a new recipe and try and replicate some of this delicious looking food that we've talked about today. Stay with us here on Joy. We've got some great new great other shows coming up and also some great shows on the Community Radio Network. We'll catch you next week with more gaming goodness right here on Checkpoint. Bye.
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1: The story of The Happy Prince by Oscar Wilde is about a golden statue of a prince and his swallow friend. Little by little, he starts to give away parts of himself to help the poor people in his city, such as a ruby sword hilt, his sapphire eyes, and gold leaf. But because of this, he starts to get grey, and his swallow dies from the cold. It's a really sad story about sacrificing yourself for the compassion of others. When I was a kid, the story really stuck with me purely because of how upsetting it was. And when I think about today, I still feel that pang of sadness that I did when reading it when I was 6 years old. As adults, we think we're too old for fairy tales, but they hold such important lessons about strength, transformation, and compassion. 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Sponsored by the Art Gallery of New South Wales. I'm Gabriella Acaria. And this week, we listen to some modern fairy tales, a contemporary rendition of The Ugly Duckling, and a transformation in an enchanted forest. But before we get into this week's stories, I want to acknowledge that I'm recording from stolen and Gadigal land, from so-called Redfern, that has long been a place of storytelling, strength, resistance, and resilience for First Nations communities. I pay my respect to Gadigal elders past and present. Have you ever felt like you don't quite belong in a space and you've been cast out or excluded? So I did ballet all throughout my childhood. And when I was about 9 years old, I changed classes from a Saturday to a Tuesday, and I was in a class that resembled something like Australian Dance Moms. I didn't have the trendy clothing that these kids did, and because of that, I was spoken about a lot and left out. I decided to drag my mum to the dance shop to buy me all the colourful and cool leotards and leg warmers they had. But honestly, it didn't quite do the trick. Trying to fit in can be an awkward experience, and sometimes we forget to be ourselves. It can take reflection and a whole lot of healing. And if you're the ugly duckling, sometimes it takes telling yourself it's all water off a swan's back.
2: Oh my heart! I think that's...
3: No, it can't be.
4: What? What? What are you talking about?
2: That's him! Over there with the orange beak and the black nose. It's that guy from the book we were reading.
4: Honking goose almighty, you're right. Hey! Hey! Ugly duckling! Can I have a selfie?
3: What did you call me? I haven't heard that since... Wait. Why do you want a selfie with me?
4: Only because you're in the best book I've ever read. The Ugly Duckling and Me, 18 Mothering Tips by Diana Duck.
3: What? My mum published what?
2: Please, all we want is one little selfie. Your story is so inspiring. I literally have a cousin who thought she was a duck as a kid too. I totally get it.
4: Yeah, we are totally allies.
3: No thanks. That was quite a bad time in my life, actually. I think I'd rather just get on with my day.
4: Wow. Okay. Most duck swans I've met are fine. Like, her duck swan cousin is normal.
2: Yeah. I saw her just last week, and she doesn't make such a big deal about it.
3: Well, I'm not your honking bill of a cousin, am I?
2: Whoa. Okay, dude. There's no need to get so aggressive.
4: Why are you getting so defensive? Can't you see we're nice people? God, what a swan flake.
3: Sorry. No. Don't go.
2: I can't believe the nerve of him.
3: I never.
2: If you put yourself, you know, in the public eye, you know, it's to be expected, you know.
3: He thinks he's some like mallard. He thinks he's like some.
2: You know, they say you should never meet your idols.

0: Hello, Swanathan.
1: Hi, Sweeney.
0: What's the matter, my Signet?
1: You know what? It was my fault for going outside anyway.
0: What do you mean? Did somebody say something to you about the book?
1: Yeah, this honking book. Wait. How do you know about my mum's book?
0: Well, it is top of the charts, Swanny. It's a bit hard to miss. I heard about it on a podcast I was listening to, and I've been meaning to talk to you about it. Did something happen?
1: These people said they were allies for Duck Swans, but honestly, they actually kind of came off as swan phobes. They insisted on getting a photo with me because, well, you know, and didn't even stop when I told them no. They thought it was okay to get up in my beak and preach to me because they have some Duck Swan cousin, but my experience is my experience, not theirs. I mean, it's just totally quacked. I can't even feel safe swimming around the pond because some people can't seem to understand that Duck Swans go through a quacking lot, especially me.
0: What do we say when life gets a bit too quacked?
1: Do I really have to say it? I don't really believe in all that honkus pocus.
0: Swanathan, it's mental health care. Nothing about it is honkus pocus. Now just say it out loud. It can't hurt.
1: All right. It's all water off a swan's back.
0: There you go. How do you feel?
1: Wow, that actually worked. Maybe it's not just a bunch of guano after all.
0: You're welcome. Now, what do you want for tea? We can talk this all over with the bread we have in the fridge.
1: Bread? No. That stuff always makes me explode.
0: Yeah, me too, actually. But it's just so good. I can whip up some frozen peas instead.
1: Yeah, that sounds great. I think I'm going to go lie down and play some Untitled Human game.
0: Oh, wait for me. Let's play together. Hey, I'm pretty tired. I'm going to head to bed. Don't stay up too late, okay?
2: I understand. It's okay. You've had a long day.
0: Hey, I'm proud of you. I'm sorry you had such a flap of a day, but tomorrow is a new day. I love you.
1: Thank you. Really. I love you too. Good night. Oh, my honk. They are having a baby? I thought they were seconds from breaking up, but I guess not. Oh, no. Another celebrity died? What a tragedy. When will the horrors end? Duckworth just messaged me on BeakBook. He says it's Mum's birthday tomorrow and I've been invited? I haven't been at the duck pond since. Well, I guess I have to go now.
0: Are you sure you don't want me to come with you, Swanny?
1: Nah, thank you, Sweet Beaks. I think this is something I have to do on my own. I need to confront my adopted mum if I want to feel good.
0: Just remember, confronting her might not give you exactly what you want. You might never get closure.
1: We'll just have to see. See you later, my Signet.

0: Ducky! I could tell from that ugly beak it was you. It's been too long, my duck.
1: Yeah, that's me.
0: Did you listen to that Drake song I sent you?
1: Sorry, I don't really listen to Drake. Happy birthday, Diana.
2: Thank you, dear. Your brother is right. It has been a very long time since we have seen you, Ducky. You never visit us anymore. It's truly maddening with such an empty nest. I really can't understand why you don't pay us regular visits.
1: I can probably think of a reason or two.
0: What was that, bro?
1: I've just been really busy. That's all.
0: Busy? You're a musician, aren't you, bro? Can't be that hard to come up with a good duck song.
1: Swan song.
0: Oh yes, of course. Swan song. I'm sorry, that language just doesn't come naturally to me, you know?
2: He's been trying really hard to be a good brother for you, Ducky.
1: Enough! I am not a duck. I am a swan.
0: Bro!
1: No, just quacking no. You listen to me now. This family hurt me. You hurt me by calling me ugly and not accepting me. You did everything in your power to make me hate myself. Every single conversation we had was about how I was different and needed to change. All you wanted was for me to be like you and perfect, and I'm not honking perfect. I'm me, and you could just never see that.
2: Darling?
1: No, I'm not done. I was the one who was called ugly. I was the one who was discarded, and you thought it was a good idea to publish my story in a book? You published my story, Diana. You turned my adversity, my pain, and made it an inspiring tale about you. Why does it even have to be a story, huh? I mean, quack's sake, on top of everything else, now I have to carry this pain with me everywhere I go because of you.
2: Well, I didn't know you felt that way. I didn't realize I was such a horrible mother. Thank you so very much for reminding me about how awful I am.
0: Way to go, Ducky.
1: Yeah, go on, leave. I don't need you.

0: I really flew west for the winter with that one. That's what I always do. I always have to ruin everything.
1: Swanathan? Swanathan! What happened? My poor, poor swan.
0: I think I need help, Sweeney.
1: Admitting it is the first step to recovery, Swanny. I know a very good psychologist who I think will be exactly what you need. She's not like any of those other quacks.
0: I don't think I know how to open up. I've held this inside for so long, I'm not even sure I know how to talk about it.
1: That's what Dr. Ribbit will help you with. The process will be slow, but it's...
0: All water off of a swan's back. I think I get it now.
1: I'm so glad. Oh, look, she has an appointment open for tomorrow. I'll book you in.
0: Book me in, baby. I am ready to be therapized.
1: Great. I'll go get some frozen peas out of the freezer.
2: Ribbit. Swanathan?
0: Yep, that's me.
2: Would you like to follow me to my office, please, Swanathan?
0: Of course.
2: Now, Swanathan, what brings you to my office today?
0: Well, it's going to sound really stupid, but...
2: It's not stupid, Swanathan. Please, tell me.
0: Oh, yeah. I guess it isn't stupid, is it?
2: No, it's not. Try to explain why you decided to see me today without deprecating yourself.
0: Sorry. Okay, not a great start, huh?
2: Any start is a good start. Now, I hope you don't mind, but I am going to take some notes down my lily pad.
0: Oh, that's fine. Good. Well, my name is Swanathan. I was a swan who was raised as a duck. When my adopted family realized I was a swan, they abandoned me. My adopted mother, Diana, published a book about what it was like to raise a swan as one of her own and is now a New Honk Times best-selling author. What's weird is that she still calls me a duck even though she's completely aware that I'm a swan and always have been. I guess I haven't really processed the whole ideal and I just want some help to understand how to feel better and how to get closure.
2: Thank you for telling me all of that, Swanathan. I want to start off by saying you're very brave for coming here to see me today. Secondly, I want to let you know you might never get closure or even feel better, per se.
0: Never get closure? Never feel better? But, Doc, how in the reeds am I going to move on then?
2: Yes, well, you might just have to accept the fact that you're going to have to find different ways to cope. Have you tried to find closure at all? How did it make you feel?
0: Yeah, I tried speaking to my mum and brother about it and I lashed out at them.
2: That's a totally valid response to a situation like this. But getting angry at your family will only grate in the fissure between you. It's important to consider that your family may never accept they are in the wrong here, that you may never actually feel better about it.
0: But that's awful. They did badly by me and I want to feel better. I can't just be carrying this pain around with me all the time.
2: Be that as it may, they may be set in their ways and you'll never get any more closure than you have now, no matter how much you try and change their minds. Getting angry at them hasn't helped once, so why would it work again? You need to be able to look at this situation objectively to truly heal from this.
0: So then it's best to just leave it be. Reflect on it and heal.
2: That sounds like a good idea to me. Once you fully understand your trauma, you can work on your healing, and it may take time to fully understand all the goop up there in your brain.
0: That makes sense.
2: For now, I suggest hugging your inner swan and giving your child self the love he deserves. Then you can start the journey of healing.
0: That sounds like it might take a while.
2: Some of the best journeys are rarely ever quick.
0: You're right. Thanks, Doc.
2: You're welcome, Swanathan.
0: Well, I guess I'll see you later. Thanks so much.
2: Goodbye, Swanathan.
3: Hi there. Sorry, I'm completely lost.
0: Oh, hello. Oh, no. How can I help you?
3: Yes, I was just wondering if you know how to get to Lake Pondomy from here?
0: Of course. You just take a left at the bell tower, and then you...
3: Oh, my giddy hen! You're the ugly duckling from that book!
0: Okay, remember what Dr. Ribbit said? Responding with anger won't help. Just keep paddling. Yes, that's me.
3: Well, what was it like? It must have been horrible. You look so put together for someone who went through such horrible things.
0: I would prefer it if we didn't have this conversation, if you don't mind. I'm going to float away now. I hope you have a good rest of your day and find what you're looking for.
3: My word, how rude! I just wanted to have a nice conversation about how inspiring I think he is.
0: Just give your inner swan a big, big hug. Yeah, that's good. All water off a swan's back. It's all water off of a swan's back.
4: 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I'm Gabriella Acaria. That story was produced by Persephone Waxman. The sound design and score was by Julian Smith-Gard. It was originally made for Script Roulette, an audio fiction incubator and a collective based in NAMM. They've got a podcast too. Check it out at Script Roulette Podcast. So, empathising with the ugly duckling sometimes takes waking up in someone else's feathers. Because we all need to be taken care of sometimes. Because really, we are all just reflections of one another.
5: Deep in the forest and up the hill, past the blackberry bushes and through the great oak trees, a hidden stream whispered through the woods. The water flowed down from high up in the mountains. Some of the villagers said that this water was blessed with the memory of time. One summer morning, a very long human wandered into the forest and stopped by the stream for a drink. In the water's reflection, a very long human stared back. Leaves began to rustle, and a soft voice whispered from the forest. Different bodies, hearts the same, here where the water knows your name. Who said that? Asked the very long human, but the forest stayed still. The water tasted strange, like a memory from a day that had not yet come. When the summer sun began to set, the very long human returned home. The next day, a tiny peeping sound woke the very long human. Sleepy, the very long human reached out to stretch. A pair of small fluffy wings fluttered instead of very long arms. The ground was gone, in place of a bed were twigs and leaves. A little brown owl stared from the edge of the nest. Am I also a little owl like you? Asked the very long human, with a voice that seemed much higher than it used to be. No, said the little brown owl. I'm a little owl. You're a little, little owl. Now, wait here, and I will be back to bring you some food. The very long human, now a little, little owl, waited and thought, the world looks so different from up here. The blackberry bushes were now little specks, and the bubbling sound of the stream was so far below. The little owl watched this new world with bright yellow eyes. Just then, a sudden wind rushed through the branches of the great oak. One particularly strong gust tipped the small bird right over the edge of the nest. The little owl flapped its wings as down it fell, spinning through leaves, branches, and landing with a soft thud on the forest floor. A very little human was walking through the forest that day. Hearing a soft peep, the very little human found a small ball of feathers lying face down under a great oak tree. The very little human gently lifted and turned over the small ball of feathers, and a pair of bright yellow eyes stared back. The leaves rustled again, and a soft voice whispered in the wind. Different bodies, hearts the same, here where the water knows your name. The very little human carried the little owl to the stream and offered it some water to drink. Strength slowly returned to the little owl's wings. Very little human then returned the little owl safely back to the nest, where a deep and peaceful sleep settled over the small bird's body. The next day, a very long human woke up in bed, unsure of whether the strange day had been a dream or perhaps something more. Drawn by a fluttering feeling of feathers and of falling, the very long human walked back to the forest. Up the hill, past the blackberry bushes, and through the great oak trees, a very little human sat by the stream, waiting. The very long human understood that this very little human was a small, brave part of a heart that had been forgotten. Together, they knelt by the stream. Two faces looked back. Then, slowly, between them, two bright yellow eyes opened in the reflection. The leaves rustled softly and the forest whispered. Different bodies, hearts the same, here where the water knows your name.

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I'm Gabriella Acaria. That story was produced by Sound Commons Project, made up of Luca Gambirazio and Charity Rosario. It was made for All The Best 24-hour radio race in November 2025, inspired by the time a pair actually rescued a baby owl, which, yes, is called an owlet. 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Kwame Slusher is our production manager. Katarina Fraga Matos is our community and programming manager. The All The Best executive producer is Mel Bakewell. Imogen Brosnan is our digital media trainee. Patrick McKenzie writes our newsletter. And a special shout out to our amazing volunteers, Ash, Emma, Jess, Lindsay, Maya, Miles, Sharon, Sue, and Tani. Shining Bird composed our theme music, and Annie Hamilton designed the artwork. 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
3: Here on Well Well Well, we delve into the issues impacting and surrounding the health and well-being of our gender, sex and sexuality diverse communities and people living with HIV. Coming to you from Joy's Victorian Pride Centre studios on Boonwurrung Country, I'm your host, Jack Cronjanin. Regional communities face unique challenges when it comes to bloodborne viruses. You may hear us refer to it as BBV and sexual health, including access to services, workforce capacity, stigma, and visibility. In light of this, Liverwell and Thorn Harbour Country are running a forum focused on strengthening healthcare workforce practices in Bendigo and the surrounding communities. This forum aims to take a practical approach, recognising that factors like regionality, sexuality, gender, culture, and migration status all shape health outcomes. Here on Well Well Well, we speak often about stigmatising experiences for LGBTIQA plus communities and people living with HIV in healthcare settings. In much the same vein, healthcare workers admit to treating patients negatively that have engaged in sex work, are living with hepatitis, or have injected drugs, according to Liverwell. We're joined this episode by John Cock from Liverwell to break down the reality of stigma for these cohorts, how intersectional identities can present additional challenges, and why regional voices are essential to the solution. John, thank you so much for joining us on the show. To begin with, tell us a bit about what Liverwell does and how it incorporates, I guess, the legacy of Hepatitis Victoria.
4: Okay, so Liverwell is basically the voice of viral hepatitis, people living with viral hepatitis, championing people in that vein in Victoria,
3: yep.
4: As well as more broadly looking at liver disease and general liver health. So it's basically where we go to sort out these really stigmatized conditions and make health information available.
3: Right. Viral hepatitis often flies under the radar, I think, in many people's minds, compared to other health issues. Why is it so important to talk about viral hepatitis in 2026?
4: So one of the things that most people don't realize is that the fastest growing cause of cancer death in Australia at the moment is liver cancer.
3: Right.
4: And that can actually be the result of viral hepatitis. So if you're curing hep C, yep. If you're vaccinating against hep B, if you're treating hep B, then you're actually reducing cancer risk and you're reducing cases of cancer down the track. Mm. So it is super important. And unfortunately, unlike HIV and a lot of STIs, it doesn't get the kind of airplay and the kind of prominence, mm. which is really kind of surprising, because when you look at people living with chronic hep B, 1 in 5 people with chronic hep B living, born in Australia,
3: yep.
4: are actually men who have sex with men.
3: Right, okay.
4: So it's a much bigger problem than people think it is. And so it really needs to just get out there a little bit and get known.
3: Hmm. Your role in workforce development, I guess you've been in that role for a little while now.
4: Yeah.
3: Some listeners on Joy might recognize you from around the traps on Hide and Seek and for a few other things here and there.
4: That's right. You're with the sex birds.
3: There it is. You couldn't help yourself. I guess within workforce development, what does that kind of work look like when it comes to improving health outcomes for people living with liver disease?
4: Okay. So a lot of it is not just about health outcomes, but more broadly, because we're not just working with the clinical workforces. We're working with any of the workforces that work with people living with or at risk of viral hepatitis. So that can be community support workers. It can be disability workers. It can be, hell, even cleaners.
3: Right.
4: Yeah, well, because you've got people who are dealing with needle stick injury and on, and they're needing to understand transmission risk and things like that. So yeah.
3: Requires quite a flexible approach to communication, I imagine, when you're dealing with people at all of those levels.
4: A little bit.
3: Yeah.
4: And so I think that the radio training probably helps a little bit. But what it comes down to is, like, from a clinical side of things, it's making sure that clinicians understand not just the treatment aspect, because there's plenty of people out there like the St. Vincent's viral hepatitis nurse educator who can yep. talk about the clinical side of things. But when we're talking to clinicians, it's a lot about this is what stigma and discrimination looks like. This is what some of these people have experienced in healthcare settings before. And you're not the problem because you're here talking to us, but you're the one who has the opportunity to do something about it and to rebuild this person's trust and to give them a better experience in healthcare than they've had in the past. So, yeah.
3: When we were talking about having this conversation on the show, you walked me through a bit of some of the stats, I guess, that are relevant to your work in workforce development. And there were quite a few stats in there that kind of surprised me and that... I'm curious as to like how you came across some of those stats, whether it's research that Liverwell does or maybe does through other, you know, organizations or agencies. On that point, what percentage of healthcare workers admit to behaving negatively towards patients that inject drugs, and how does that translate to real world patient safety?
4: Okay, so with patients who inject drugs, I believe it's about 2/3 of...
3: And this is healthcare workers saying that they...
4: Healthcare workers admit to this. So there's a bit of research that's being done for a number of years. The Stigma Indicators Monitoring Project out of UNSW through the Kirby Institute.
3: Yep.
4: And what they have found is that this is what healthcare workers will actually self-report. They've done the survey. They've been asked, do you treat people negatively for this reason, that reason, the other reason?
3: Mm.
4: And yeah... If they inject drugs, it's 2/3. Sexuality still gets almost half.
3: What does that say about the healthcare industry? That they're so comfortable saying, yeah, I'll treat someone worse because they're queer.
4: Mm. And like, that's precisely it.
3: Yeah.
4: And a lot of the time people, they don't register that that's how bad it actually is that they're doing that. But a lot of the time... It's people who have got historic attitudes, people who've been in the workforce for a really long time, and they're just going, no, no, I'm fine with that. I'm happy to do that.
3: I guess on the other side, you know, you're working with clinicians, cleaners, you know, people of all sorts. Do you see, I guess, a bit of a... realization and surprise, or I guess what are some of the what is some of the feedback you get when you're doing workforce development with these groups, these people that are like outspoken almost about the fact that they mistreat people, but like look at them in such a directly negative way?
4: Yeah, I think that's one of the things where I am kind of lucky with the work that I'm doing, because the people who are the problem, they won't be the people who are in the room when I'm running these sessions.
3: So how do you reach the people that are the problem?
4: So a lot of the time it is the services themselves that are booking me directly to come and speak to their cohort.
3: Yeah.
4: And so the people who are positive in the room and who are doing the right thing or wanting to do the right thing, they won't let the people arc up in that space when I'm presenting.
3: Yeah, yeah, yeah.
4: And so a lot of the time I'm not there when it's happening.
3: Yeah.
4: But I talk to the people and I just go, okay, this is what it's like. This is how it actually ends up happening. Because I've had viral hepatitis. Mm. I had hepatitis C back in 2016.
3: Yep.
4: And for me, after that, I would go to a new GP. And the first thing I'd get asked is, oh, okay, I can see that you've had hepatitis C. Do we need to talk about your drug usage? And like, you've known me for a long time, Jack. Mm. I'm not that guy. I am happy to have a few drinks from time to time,
3: but
4: I honestly don't have the time or the money for that.
3: It's an expensive pastime.
4: I know, right?
3: Yeah.
4: And so I'm there going, okay, one, you've made the assumption that that's what happened, where I actually got it through a needle stick injury in a first aid setting.
3: Yeah, right. Okay.
4: And that is like winning the lottery. That is so rare for that to actually happen that way. But... the person who I got it from, they didn't know they had it at the time.
3: Oh, and
4: And they had actually gotten it getting a tattoo overseas.
3: Yeah.
4: So that's two people.
3: Incredibly rare ways to come across Hep C, yeah.
4: Well, they're not incredibly rare, but they're not...
3: the most common,
4: the, I suppose. The ones that people assume.
3: Yeah.
4: And then one of our lived experience speakers, who I see quite a bit, he got it because he's a hemophiliac and... he got it from a blood transfusion before 1990.
3: Yeah, right.
4: And so that was before it was one of the things that was tested for and so on. And so it really is kind of interesting that healthcare workers, they presume that people have gotten it through injecting drug use, and that makes it okay for them to stigmatize those people because it's their fault. They obviously are bad people for doing these things, right?
5: Yeah.
4: I know. It's just such a rotten way to treat people. And doctors, nurses, clinicians, or at least the ones who admit to treating people negatively, they will do it for STIs the same way. And we've all seen that, is that, well, if you had just worn a condom, if you had just done this, oh, if you hadn't done that, you wouldn't have got this. And it's the same thing. It's like you're talking to someone who's having a bit of a stressful situation, maybe have a little bit of empathy.
5: Yeah.
4: And recognize that they're already beating themselves up. They don't need you to do it.
5: Yeah.
4: Maybe this is the point where you can go, okay, here's how we might be able to avoid that in future.
5: Yeah.
4: Here's some of the things that you might be able to try. And here's just a quick stab in the butt so that you've got that going away. Now,
5: instead of going straight for the gut punch, maybe try a few more, you know, strengths-based approaches.
4: I know, right?
5: Have you been in the room where, like, the people that book, you know, you to come by and do that workforce development, I imagine the people who book you are not necessarily the ones being like, this is blowing my mind, this is incredible. But have you been there and you've had combos with people where you see the penny drop in real time and they're
4: like,
5: yes. Oh, that's a bad thing.
4: Yeah, absolutely. and
5: thank God.
4: And I've seen a few people where you've just watched them sort of internally cringe where they've realized
5: like,
4: what
5: I'm the problem.
4: Yeah.
5: Yeah.
4: But I always told them, if you're in the room, you're not the problem. You're the ones who have the opportunity to make it better. And admittedly, most of the time, the people who see it, they are actually genuinely contrite.
5: Mm.
4: And so I don't like to spotlight them as, so what did you actually do? But it's things like, I did a session just today, actually, for Goulburn Valley Health.
5: Yep.
4: About body modifications and bloodborne viruses.
5: Yes.
4: And I was talking about some of the responses that people with body modifications have when they go to healthcare.
5: Mm.
4: And so there's the assumption that, oh, you've got a neck tattoo, you must be a criminal. You've got tattoos, you must be an injecting drug user.
5: Yep.
4: Or you've got all of these piercings.
5: So you must be the kind to go to like music festivals and get on the gear. Yep. And
4: Or the assumption that you're a raging pervert just because you've got piercings in intimate places.
5: Which, yeah.
4: Like, don't get me wrong. like, sometimes the shoe fits, but the level of assumption and the way that people assume that they can treat you because of the assumptions that they've made, is that's the bit where it's just like, oh God, I actually should be asking the question. And so I pointed to this group of people about body modifications.
5: Yep.
4: And these are all clinicians. And I went, okay, so have you thought about the fact that some of these people are getting tattoos for tribal reasons? I put up a photo of the New Zealand news anchor who's got the tamaki.
5: Yes.
4: And they're there going, oh. And you know that's done with wood, right? So they can't sterilize it. And so, and you're just watching the this moment where people are going, oh, but we can tell them to make sure that the tattoo place is using fresh needles. Well, no, in traditional settings you can't.
5: And then you see that penny drop where it's like, is this cultural, you know, precisely, ethnic sort of discrimination? Yeah.
4: And then realizing that, oh, actually that's borderline racism because we've made that assumption.
5: Yep.
4: And crossing the border, guys. But they're there going, oh, okay, these are some of the assumptions that people make.
5: Yeah.
4: And admittedly, like, these are all people who are not generally in those situations of having to have those conversations, but they've suddenly realized, okay, this is stuff I can talk to some of my colleagues who do.
5: Yeah. You're opening the door for that, I guess. On that point, stick with us on Well. My name's Jack. I'm in the studio with John Cock, speaking a little bit about the work that Liverwell does and I guess, liver disease more broadly and the realities for people in healthcare settings. Stick with us. We have more coming up in just a moment.
6: You're getting well, well, well with the team from Thorn Harbour Health.
5: This is Well, Well, Well. My name's Jack. I'm in the studio with John Cock from Liverwell. We were talking about, I guess, you know, doing that workforce development and speaking to folk who might not be as maybe sensitive or realize that they probably could afford to be a bit more sensitive in, you know, healthcare settings. I guess on that point, how does the intersection of being a person, you know, potentially that uses, you know, is an intravenous drug user, and being part of the rainbow community, or I guess more broadly, sort of intersectional identities, how does that compound the stigma someone faces in healthcare settings?
4: Look, I think what you got to remember is that the way that our healthcare system works and the way that it's kind of put pressure on clinicians and everyone to work so much faster and so on is that approach is inherently pathologizing. So you've got clinicians who are already put into a mindset of, I've got 6 to 12 minutes with this individual, and so all I can see is the condition that they're presenting.
5: Point A to point B.
4: Yeah. And so that alone stops them from seeing these people as people.
5: Yeah.
4: So they're not seeing their patients as the whole person. They're seeing them as a condition. They're seeing them as whatever thing has caused their brain to twig and go, ah, oh, this is what
5: I've seen that before. That's what the problem is. This is what the answer is. Yeah. Right.
4: And so they see people as the problem rather than as people.
5: Mm.
4: And it's all very well for us to have conversations about things like person-centered language. So we're not calling them drug users anymore. We're calling them people who use drugs.
5: Yep.
4: So all of those things, they have that benefit, but it's also about acknowledging that the system itself is creating an environment where you actually have to stop, take a breath, and remember that you've got a breathing person in front of you who's actually looking for a little bit of help, a little bit of compassion, and in front of you who's actually looking for a little bit of help, a little bit of compassion, and to

0: this, you're doing this wrong. And
1: jump to conclusions as soon as possible.
0: And there's a lot of old school doctors who are still practicing, old school nurses who are still practicing, who are in a very similar kind of mindset. And we find it easier with newer nurses, newer doctors to be able to get them to consider these things. But we're also in a situation these days where politically you've got things like just the other day, a major newspaper referred to ACON as a trans rights lobby.
1: Yeah.
0: You've got major political parties who are demonizing people who have got particular health conditions or who are from particular sexualities or migration status or so on. And so there is a lot of pressure on people to think certain ways and to behave certain ways. And so a lot of what we're doing in the workforce space is going, hey, guys, let's actually be nice to people.
1: Take a step back and don't jump to conclusions so much. I think one part of that potentially could be because within all of that, you were speaking about the issues around the system, the healthcare system itself.
0: Yeah.
1: You know, like GPs, for example, you know, you are like 6 to 12 minutes. If it's under 6, it's one Medicare item. If it's between 6 and 12, it's another. If it's over 13, the GP is looking at effectively making a loss.
0: Yeah.
1: You know, do you have conversations beyond like, this is what happens, this is how you should be treating people, this is these are some of the problems. Do you have conversations with decision makers, I guess, along the way being like, can you, because what we're talking about here is not enough money effectively in a system to incentivize care to be person-centered. Like that's one part of the problem here. Do you have conversations with folk who are in positions to kind of pull the levers and make changes on that front?
0: Absolutely. Like we're working with the PHUs and PHNs.
1: Yep. The primary healthcare networks.
0: Yep. Yep. So we're dealing with the public health units and public health networks across Victoria where we've got government engagement and advocacy going on.
1: Yep.
0: So there's a lot of that and we interact with the Department of Health a lot.
1: Yeah.
0: So the work's being done, but a big part of that is that even with things being pushed in one direction from a systemic level, you've also got the side of the clinics being under pressure. They're needing to make money. As you said, if it goes past a certain length of time, they're effectively making a loss.
1: Yeah.
0: So unless we see things change at a much higher level than the states, we're going to have a situation where there's always going to be that pressure to pathologize people and to treat them as less.
1: Yeah. I feel like that's a hell of a tangent that we could go down and talk about for an entire hour, but I might just bring it back, I guess, to that sort of more person-centered care.
0: Of course.
1: I imagine a point that either of us are particularly, you know, it's a new thought or, you know, conversation to have. But, you know, for folk listening that maybe don't have as many, you know, sexuality diverse, gender diverse people in their life, you know, what does gender sensitive healthcare look like in practice for someone accessing liver or sexual health services?
0: Oh, that's actually a really tough one because as we've seen with gender sensitive care and disability, there's a lot of the time, the more intersections someone is involved with, the harder it is for them to find appropriate care. Try and get gender-sensitive care out in regional Victoria.
1: Getting it in Melbourne can be hard sometimes.
0: Exactly.
1: Yeah.
0: And so the more layers that you're putting on, the harder it is. So sometimes the conversations that I'm having with workforces is as simple as, guys, remember, okay, yes, stigma around viral hepatitis is real, but one of the things that may keep people from actually engaging with care for their viral hepatitis is the treatment they've had about other things. Maybe they've had racist treatment. Maybe they've had misgendering. Maybe they've had all of these other things happen. And it's led to them going, I'm not up for having that kind of stress. And so I'm just not going to engage.
1: I mean, it sounds to some extent you're kind of doing, you know, part of it is bloodborne virus, STI, HIV 101, but it's also
0: DEI.
1: Sexuality and gender and all of that within the workforce. Because, I mean, you were talking briefly about, you know, health

0: care practitioners that have been around for a while, maybe you're a little bit more rusted on, you could potentially say a little bit more jaded, potentially. Mm-hmm. Statistically, they're probably a bit more jaded than the newer ones.
1: Yeah.
0: You know,
1: and not surprisingly so.
0: Yeah. Yeah, exactly. Because yeah. they've been navigating this system for far longer than someone who's relatively new. But it's just like, you've got to get people in of that ground level of like, okay, what is all of this HIV, STI, BBV, you know, transgender
1: what
0: diverse
1: stuff. What
0: acronyms
1: can we use
0: all
1: today?
0: Of that, yep. Because GPs are probably a bit scared to screw it up.
1: Oh, look, they absolutely are. And one of the things when we're talking to GPs in particular about hepatitis C, so for those that didn't know, hepatitis C has been curable for quite some time.
0: Yes.
1: Back in 2015, 2016, direct-acting antivirals came into Australia, and it's basically 1 to 3 pills a day, depending on which one you're having, 8 to 12 weeks, and you're cured.
0: Yeah.
1: Whereas prior to that, it was either considered lifelong incurable, or you had to take what was called interferon, which was kind of like chemo.
0: Yeah, right.
1: So it was awful, and you would injection a day for a year, and it was, yeah, god awful. So a lot of GPs we speak to still don't know that it's
0: curable. That Hep C is curable, yeah.
1: Yeah, because thing is, if they've never been presented with a situation where they've had to deal with it,
0: yeah,
1: their general practice, they're dealing with everything.
0: Yep.
1: They've never had to know. Also, even a lot of the ones that did know that it was curable didn't know that they can actually prescribe it, because for quite a long time, you had to be an S100 prescriber.
0: Yes.
1: So that's a specialist prescriber in order to do it. You had to do a special course, all of that. Whereas now, any GP can do it.
0: Right.
1: And there's this great decision-making flowchart that we print off that's from ASHM, the Australian Society for HIV and Hepatitis Medicine,
0: yep.
1: Where it's literally a 2-pager flowchart. And we show it to people and they go,
0: Oh, cool.
1: It's that easy.
0: Yep.
1: It's like, yeah. A lot of the time, they're a little bit embarrassed that they didn't know that it was
0: but
1: easy.
0: But it's also the reality of GP. It's like, yeah, when you're taking anything that comes through the door, you can't be across everything
1: exactly.
0: that could possibly come through the door.
1: And that's the conversation I had with more than one GP, where it's just like, it's not a surprise that you didn't know with all of the stuff that you have to do in a day.
0: Yeah.
1: I'm just glad that you've taken the time to learn it now. And that's, I think, the really important bit, is that Hep C is curable. There's a great vaccine for Hep B.
0: Yep.
1: There's a treatment for Hep B. It's not that hard for us to look after people. The trick is keeping them engaged in care.
0: Yes.
1: Keep them coming back, and they're not going to do that if they have a negative experience.
0: Well, we're going to add fuel to the fire and talk about the challenges that folk in you know, regional Australia face. Stick with us here on Well Are Well for more.
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0: You are listening to Well, Well, Well. My name is Jack. I'm in the studio with John Cock from Liverwell. Regional Australia, there are more challenges, you know, facing healthcare workers, facing people looking for healthcare. Why do regional communities like Bendigo face those challenges compared to metropolitan centres? You could answer that generally, but you could also answer that specifically around accessing viral hepatitis care.
1: Okay. So from a more general perspective, it's harder to keep services accessible when you don't have larger populations.
0: Yes.
1: And that's just economies of scale and the way that the system is set up.
0: John Cock from Liverwell, thank you very much for joining us and speaking about this on Well, Well, Well.
1: Absolutely fantastic to be here. Have a great day.
0: That's all for this episode of Well, Well, Well. If you missed part of the show or want to catch up on previous episodes, head to the Joy website, joy.org.au/well, or wherever you get your podcasts. And hey, we'd love to hear from you. Send us an email at wellwellwell@joy.org.au with any questions or suggestions for topics for us to discuss in future episodes. Thank you very much for listening. 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

Hey music lovers, and welcome to another week of the A Eclectic. That's right, you tuned in for another week with me, your host Ash Sandbrooks. As per usual, playing all the brand new, goddamn gorgeous, beautiful music right from across the country. Still in that sweet spot, we've got so many amazing tracks. Just this half of the show, Kylie Aldous has a new record, came out on the 30th of February, Stella Donnelly, and a brand new one from Carla Dal Forno. By playing behind me is another one from Orwellu Dreamhouse, came out through Hope Street Recordings. It is a stunner. You're in 2BBB, or coming at you most likely via the Community Radio Network, and guess what?

so good. It's my pick of the week. His name is Alcides Neto, and the album is called MU. It's off Music in Exile Records, which a record label we love, working with Australians who they're English. Their language is English, is not their first language. And it's incredible. It's like this mix of Brazilian, but it's super contemporary to my ears. And the album, as I mentioned, is called MU, and the artist is Alcides Neto. We'll play more of him later in the show, but playing behind me is a brand new one from Kylie Aldist. She put out her album called Hybrid. Came out on the 13th of February through Inner Tribe Records, and this song's called One.

one-time offer by the legendary Kylie Aldist. Terrific new record from her came out on the 13th of February. It's titled Hybrid, and it came out through Inner Tribe Records. And I'm going to back announce from the top of that three power bracket, which was pretty phenomenal. We heard the incredible Oh Well You Dream House, followed by the El Citus Nito, my pick of the week, with a track called Ciao. Now, we're going to mix this next bracket up, and if you were tuned into the AU Eclectic where you are right now on the Community Radio Network, I finished our show with Stella Donnelly. My favourite record, my favourite song from her record, which is the title track called Love and Fortune, and unfortunately we had to break halfway through it, so I'm going to play it in its entirety tonight. It did come out in November last year, but hey, it's not that old, and it's too good not to play. And look, this little bracket is going to feature a brand new song from Carla Dal Forno. She has been away for a little while, and it's terrific to have new music from her. And it's going to finish with Georgia Knight with this infectious, incredible song called Mingle that I cannot get enough of. But hey, let's start this bracket off with Stella Donnelly, and the song is called Love and Fortune on the AU Eclectic.

character building. Absolutely incredible song by Georgia Knight. It's called Mingle, taken from her debut album called Bean Pole. And she's based in Melbourne, and largely the whole record is recorded on that auto harp, which really fills that particular song. And many of the tracks off this record are filled with super shadowy sounds. It's really cinematic. It's soundscapey. It's super lush. It's a bit goth and synthy. I absolutely love it. I think I remember this one crept up on me. It came out late last year, but there were some earlier songs by Georgia Knight and are a bit more folky from memory. But this thing, this debut album called Beanpole is, a big shift in some more pop and, darker realms. It's pretty incredible. No shows in Australia at the moment, but she's touring New Zealand next month. So we're going to keep playing more of Georgia Knight. But I want to back announce, so it was just so strong. We started this one off with Stella Donnelly and another one from Well You Dream House, and that terrific song by Carla Del Forno. She's back and she has a brand new song called Going Out, and it's from her brand new record called Confession. It comes out through Callista Records, and it's this kind of quiet upheaval. That particular song, Going Out, it's kind of, I don't know, it's got some undercurrents about it. It is available as a pre-order via the Bandcamp. All right, let's keep kicking this on. Going to play a brand new one from Courtney Barnett. She's back. Brand new record coming up around the corner. We'll talk a bit more coming later on the show, but hey, you're on the AU Eclectic on the Community Radio Network. You're Courtney Barnett. Terrific.

Man, the musicality on this thing is out of control. You're listening again to some more of this record, which is called Amu by Alcides Neto off the Music in Exile Records. It came out on 27th of February, but it is new to me and I'm absolutely loving it. Definitely want to try to get him on the show, and the show you are listening to is the AU Eclectic. We are churning through the songs this week. It's another rich and ripe week of incredible emerging music from right across the country. If you just tuned in, it's the AU Eclectic and you're on the Community Radio Network. Okay, we're going to mix things up a little bit with this next song by Human Movement. Now, this guy has been putting out records and tracks. He's very prolific for probably around 10 years now. He's an Australian Lebanese producer. As I mentioned, his name is Human Movement. Thinking these incredible house electronic, but he weaves it in a way that's kind of, you know, UK garage breakbeaty, but it's just so incredible. He has a brand new record coming out. I can't see any dates, but it's a double album. It's called 50-50. We're going to keep an eye on it, but there's a new song that just came out. It's called Yala Eddie, and the artist, his name is Human Movement. And hang on with this one. It's a little different that we've played tonight, or this week, rather, but I hope you enjoy it. Human Movement. Let's do this.

It's called The New by Mia Jelovic. It came out through Suitcase Records. It came out on the 24th of February. Now my time is almost up, but I do want to back announce Cooey. We heard that track, Daisies. Pretty new Sydney band. They're just absolutely incredible. Lots of poetry, visual arts, and blending of connection to country. That wonderful new song comes out through Messengers, their album, which came out on the 13th of February. Now, we are going to leave you tonight, well, this week, I keep saying tonight, with a track that I absolutely love by an artist who has been around for a long time but hasn't put much music out for a little while. His name's Cam Butler. Now, the song is called Clear Infinity. Cam has been around for a long time now, and he founded a band called Silver Ray it must have been 15 years ago now, but absolutely incredible. And this new song is formidable as usual. Hey, this is going to play me out, but it's been an absolute pleasure this week. You've been listening to the AU Eclectic, thanks to the Community Radio Network, where you're most likely listening to me. And I'm going to leave you with this absolutely goddamn gorgeous, beautiful song called Clear Infinity by Cam Butler. Hey, we'll catch you next week. Hold on to this one. Okay, bye.

The Jan Stoberg Quartet from Prague, and Alone Together, written by Hal Dietz and Arthur Schwartz. First up on The Breeze this week, a program as usual coming from the studios of 4MBS Classic FM, MBS Light Digital Radio, and Silver Memories Nostalgia Radio in Brisbane. 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

Harry Sweets Edison and Eddie Lockjaw Davis from the Simply Sweets album, recorded in Los Angeles in 1977. And that's Miss Kitty's Blues, written by Harry Sweets Edison playing trumpet, Eddie Lockjaw, tenor sax, backed up by Dolo Coker, piano, Harvey Newmark bass, and Jimmy Smith drums. Here's a cheeky little piece written by Blossom Dearie.

Carefree Cheeky indeed. Sally Street from her album Little Evil Me and Bambi's Blues, written by Blossom Dearie. And Sally supported by Bill Risby playing piano with Hamish Stewart drums, Alex Hewitson bass, Jonathan Pease guitar and Adrian Cunningham tenor sax. Well, Blossom Dearie is not always that cheeky.

thought I heard a hummingbird. Wonderful sound. The distinct vocals of Blossom Dearie from her Tweedledum and Tweedledee album. And that song, I Thought I Heard a Hummingbird, written by Duncan Lamont. 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

The Barnett Five from Sydney, and Searchin', written by Duke Ellington. And The Barnett Five is Dan Barnett playing trombone, backed by Andrew Robertson, saxophone, Sam Rollings, guitar, Ashley Turner, bass, and Andrew Dickerson, drums. Comes from the album Little Green Men, which reminds me of my early days, the Mekon, in the Dandare strip in the Eagle comic that I used to take every week as a young lad in London. Ah, the Little Green Men. Hey, you might find them on the corner of the earth. This is Emma Sydney. Hello.

Emma Sydney from her Boss Eyes album from 2010 and Corner of the Earth. On the Breeze Now, a double play from the Sweet Lowdowns. I think they began their career in Canberra and moved to Melbourne, so recreating the sounds of the 30s and 40s up to a point. Starting off with Shoeshine Boy, the Sweet Lowdowns on the Breeze.

The happy sound of the Sweet Lowdowns and Happy Feet and Shoeshine Boy. Sandra Tolte doing the lead vocals on Happy Feet and playing drums as well, the nominal leader of the Sweet Lowdowns. Singers Unlimited join the program now, and they find themselves on Green Dolphin Street.

on Green Dolphin Street. The singer's Unlimited with the vocal arrangements by Gene Perling. That piece recorded in 1975 and featured on the album Feeling Free. 20 years later, the Ralph Sharon Trio recorded this one from the Sammy Kahn songbook. This is an original, which is not from the songbook at all. It's called Blues for Sammy. Sammy Kahn with the Ralph Sharon Trio on the breeze.

the Ralph Sharon Trio and Blues for Sammy, written by pianist Ralph Sharon, and with him Douglas Richardson bass and Clayton Cameron drums. TNT, watch out, no, it's not going to explode. TNT stands for Ted Vining, Nick Haywood, Tony Gould, drums, bass and piano respectively, from their album Two Pinos, Two Pails and 2 Hours. That's all the time they had to record this album in Hobart, going back to 2014. An original by them, they just improvised in the nick of time.

squeezing the last little bit out of whatever they had. In the Nick of Time with TNT, Ted Vining drums, Nick Hayward wrote most of the piece, bass, and Tony Gould piano, recorded in Hobart in 2014. The final piece on The Breeze this week. Thank you so much for your company, and I hope you can join us next week somewhere around Australia on the Community Radio Network. Enjoy the week ahead and stay very, very safe. I'm John Deacon. Ciao for now.

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2: And I'm Jared J.B. Boyd.
1: This week on Bill Street Caravan, we have got a soulful, funky surprise for you.
2: That's right, Pat. We're hanging out with Hope Claiborne and the Soul Scrimmage. Some amazing sax with jazz, funk, and rock and roll. And also, Grammy-nominated blues man Guy Davis will be with us to deliver an installment of the Blues Hall of Fame, an exploration of the lives of the pioneers and innovators enshrined in the Blues Hall of Fame here in Memphis, Tennessee, brought to you by the Blues Foundation.
1: That's all coming up right now on Bill Street Caravan.
2: Hey, Pat.
1: Hello, JB.
2: Aren't you extremely excited for the special guest that we have on the show this week? Someone who knows how to truly put it down all over town and all the surrounding areas, Miss Hope Claiborne and the Soul Scrimmage.
1: That's right. Hope Claiborne is one of those artists that you don't know where she's going to pop up. You can go see someone play, and next thing you know, Hope's up on stage, and she's got her... I think she takes her saxophone everywhere she goes.
2: They call it a jam bush. You better watch out, because Hope Claiborne is coming. And if you're playing some music, she'll fit right in. She's so versatile and incredible on stage.
1: She can play just about anything. And what she prefers to play, well... she does a good job of getting you up out of your seat. There's no way you can watch her and not move along.
2: And so it's no surprise that there are so many all-star players around town who enjoy sitting in with Hope or letting Hope sit in with them. Some of the best on guitar, bass, drums, keyboard, auxiliary percussion, and man, even people that like to dance along, clap along, jump in, dance. It's always a great, amazing, inclusive experience when Hope Claiborne is on your stage.
1: So let's step into the green room in Crosstown in Memphis, Tennessee, and hear from Hope Claiborne and Soul

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0: That was Hope Claiborne and Soul Scrimmage at the Green Room in Memphis, Tennessee, live on Beale Street Caravan.
1: We'll be back with more music from Hope and Soul Scrimmage in just a bit.
0: Up next, Grammy-nominated bluesman Guy Davis takes us through the life histories of the pioneers and innovators enshrined in the Blues Hall of Fame. 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

0: All We Know brought her to tears every time. That's why people loved her. She felt every word she sang. They knew it hurt. She did it for them. On stage at the Stardust Lounge in Las Vegas, Dinah Washington delivered the quiet, contemplative verse. She breathed in, tilted her head back, gently closed her eyes for the dramatic pause, and heard a cackle in the audience. Dinah peeked through a slit in one eye and saw the woman, right at the front table, wrapped in a fur, laughing. Dinah dropped her head down in silent grace. She reached toward the stool at center stage as if bracing herself from collapse. She reached into the water glass on the stool. Two silk fingers slid out an ice cube. She twirled, glided over to the front table, now singing her heart out, and threw the ice cube at the laughing woman. Dinah swirled a gloved hand through the air and brought the number to a close. Covered by applause, the pit boss slithered on stage. He had copper-colored hair, slicked back, and nightlife pale skin. He beckoned Dinah out of the spotlight and whispered in her ear, "Nice shot. Try attacking someone who isn't married to the governor of California next time." Dinah elegantly strode back toward the table she iced to apologize for all the pit boss knew. Dinah bowed to the people seated there. Dinah looked at the woman eye to eye and said, "I thought for sure I had on the most expensive wig in here tonight." The governor's wife shot back, "You should see my white mink." Dinah replied, "You should see my white chauffeur." "Who are you to sass the governor's wife?" the woman asked. "My darling," Dinah said, "I am the queen."
1: I say to the mean old man, mean old man's world.
0: Dinah retired to the dressing room with her entourage. A scribbler from Billboard magazine greeted her, but that's not who Dinah was dying to see. Her one-year-old son was waiting for Mama with his nanny Eloise. "Ooh, he's just about to walk," Eloise said. Little George stood on wobbly legs holding Eloise's finger. He saw Dinah. She kneeled down in her sequin gown and opened her arms wide. She said, "Come on, baby." Little George released Eloise's finger and grunted, "Mmm." His plump little legs shook. Dinah's entourage cheered him ahead. "Come on, little Georgie." He wobbled, raised his foot, and stepped into Dinah's arms. She hugged her boy to her breast and laughed, tears welling up in her eyes. Everyone cheered. Dinah kissed Georgie's chubby cheek and turned right to the reporter. "Don't you dare write about how kind I am," she smiled. "Write about Dinah the bitch."
1: It was a night. Oh, what a night it was. It really was such a night. The moon was bright, oh, how bright it was, it really was such a night.
0: After Dinah put little George to bed, she went out with the reporter and her best friend, backup singer Pinky. "No more Dust Bowl for us," Dinah said. Dinah had been the first black female singer to perform in a Vegas casino. Now the whole strip was open to black entertainers and black customers. That's why the reporter went along for the ride. They hit all the neon hotspots, the Flamingo, the Gold Nugget, until finally they got a front table at Nero's Nook in Caesar's Palace. The reporter asked, "Ms. Washington, what did you have to do to get Las Vegas open to black entertainers?" Dinah looked at Pinky and laughed. "Hell," she said. "Sinatra threw a fit when one of those meatheads backdoored Sammy Davis Jr.," Pinky explained. "He called Giancana." The reporter's eyes bugged in disbelief. Dinah went on. "The whole town was desegged faster than a Supreme Court judge can bang his gavel." Pinky opined, "They should put Sinatra on the Supreme Court and Sammy Davis on a Greyhound." "This whole country would be fixed in a week," Dinah added. The interview shifted to Dinah's backstory. The reporter asked, "How did you ascend to royalty, Queen?" "Little Ruth Jones started singing gospel with Sally Martin," said Dinah, sharing her real name. "But my heart went with Billie Holiday. I wanted to be a showgirl. I wasn't even a woman yet. I got my first job playing piano with the Cats and the Fiddle at the Stage Bar in Chicago. We played upstairs. Billie sang below us in the downbeat room. I snuck down and dug her every chance I could. She didn't show the night Lionel Hampton came looking for her. He came up and heard me instead. That was my big break." What became of Ruth Jones? The reporter wondered. Hamp's manager told me, the way you sing, you ought to have a name that rolls off the tongue like rich liquor. Pinky threw in, Dinah Washington was born.
1: I'm a girl you can't excuse. I've got those blowtop blues.
0: Dinah tossed a small green pill into her mouth and swallowed a sip of gin and tonic. The reporter's eyebrows shot up. They want you thin and beautiful, Dinah told him. I was born neither. The reporter saw an opening into Dinah's personal life, a source of gossip, like the Nile's a source of water. Hadn't kept the men off, he nudged. Dinah didn't bite. The reporter shifted. You've been married, what, 6 times? I enjoy divorcing them more, she smiled. I've been hurt, humiliated, kicked around, robbed, and maligned by lies. Name it, it has happened to me, but I refuse to give up.

0: house lights dimmed. People seated throughout Nero's nook began clapping. On stage, Nina Simone prowled into the spotlight. "Oh, throw her a fish," Dinah said. Simone opened with a long, powerfully sung, "Cry Me a River." She wrung every drop of emotion out of each word. Simone finished to ear-splitting applause. When the roar of the crowd died down, Dinah remarked, "If I didn't have on such a tight dress, I'd run up on that stage and take back my music," Pinky cackled. Dinah mostly behaved herself as the night went on. Zsa Zsa Gabor passed by, ran her hand over Dinah's mink stole, and said, "Hello, darling." After Simone set, the house lights went back on. A man with copper hair and white skin was standing beside Dinah's table. He said to Dinah, "Mr. G. Cole didn't like the business with the governor. He canceled your contract, Queen. I'm sorry." Dinah said, "Why you got to tell him?" "I didn't," said the pit boss. He skulked away. Pinky asked Dinah, "Didn't you know that was the governor's wife when you threw that ice?" Dinah sighed. "Sure, sweetie. He presented me with my first Grammy Award. I knew him when he was just Ronnie Reagan."
1: What a difference a day made. 24 little...
0: In the morning, the reporter went to Dinah's room. He watched the entourage pack up her pink fur pillows and glittering gowns. Dinah held little George's hand as he wobbled across the red carpeted floor. She scooped up her baby, turned to the reporter, and said, "Warm applause is music to my ears, but not even Nina Simone can take it to bed with her." And the Queen left Las Vegas. Shout out to Nadine Cahotas, author of the Dinah Washington biography, The Queen.

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1: 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We're back, and if you're just tuning in, you're listening to Hope Claiborne and Soul Scrimmage live at the Green Room in Memphis, Tennessee, here on Bill Street Caravan.
0: That's right. We've talked about Hope and her versatility as a player. Now, she has shared a stage with everybody from the Allman Brothers to Valerie June. That right there tells you that she can play just about anything. But she can also be seen around town playing with other bands. She plays with the Lucky Seven Brass Band, Frog Squad, Marcella Simeon, and Neil Bruni Dance Band, which I just think is a huge drum circle with African dancers. That's how I explain them.
1: Absolutely. And you can also see her just about anywhere. I know that I've stepped into a smoky, weird, shadowy Sunday night where I probably was sleepwalking and caught Hope hanging out with a band that I don't even think had a name, just hanging out and playing at Young Avenue Deli in Midtown. And I ain't gonna say I saw it, but I know she likes to play sometimes at the casinos around town too.
0: It says that she just loves to play. Now, interestingly enough, one of the things that would always throw me off when I saw her playing sometimes, it was obvious she'd just come from work because she had scrubs on. So she's a trained nurse. I mean, that's what she went to school for, aside from being a musician. And right now, you can catch her because she's focusing on her music, but it's also interesting because she talks about her music as a healing thing, as a thing that gets inside of you and makes you feel better about life. That makes sense for a woman who's also saving lives along on the side.
1: Absolutely. And selling hope, as she might say. And it's incredible to get up and dance with her, to really feel someone who truly embodies the Memphis music spirit, even though she's not originally from here.
0: Well, the performance that we captured in the Green Room is her CD release. It's called Y'all So Loud, and it was so loud. So let's go back into the Green Room and hear more from Hope Claiborne and Soul Scrimmage.

0: All right, we're here on Bill Street Caravan. We've got a friend of the show with us, and I'm sure a friend to you because you've probably been listening and enjoying incredible music from Hope Claiborne and the Soul Scrimmage. How are you doing today?
1: Doing great, man. Enjoying the beautiful sunshine.
0: We always can expect incredible music in the forecast, and you've been holding it down for quite some time. For those who aren't familiar with Hope Claiborne, tell us a bit about you.
1: Well, I'm originally from North Carolina, but been all over and then been in Memphis almost, well, over 20 years now. And I specialize in saxophone, woodwinds, and a little singing. And I love to play some funk and soul music, but I'll play whatever.
0: Absolutely.
1: Yeah.
0: And you're still balancing the field of nursing?
1: Not right now. I've just been doing music since the pandemic, you know, put everything in perspective. And I was at the Regional Medical Center now, at the trauma ICU for about 13 years. And then, I did my service with that, and then I wanted to explore just doing music. Also, you know, I'm at that point in my life, or I guess you could say midlife crisis or whatever, but where it's like, you know, I really want to dive into this for a little bit. That's why, you know, with my band, the Soul Scrimmage, I just went out the way, self-funded, putting out a vinyl record and video and stuff like that, because, I mean, you never know unless you try, right?
0: Well, you brought us right where I'd love to go, is right into the Soul Scrimmage. I mean, what is different about this project as compared to things that you've done in the past, and how did it all come together?
1: Well, when I first moved here, I was playing the guy that helped me put this band together, Robert Allen Parker Jr., who you guys have had on Bill Street Caravan. He was a great kind of conduit to getting other musicians together. And I called it Soul Scrimmage because I'm into sports, and the scrimmage is like a rehearsal where, you know, or just like practice. And I was like, you know, maybe these folks will keep showing up, and the same people kept showing up. And eventually I was like, well, I guess I got to pay you guys, you know. And then we became a band from there, and then we just, some of my older tunes that I've written back in the day and sketches I would bring and just kind of develop those. So it was really just kind of putting together all of my interests and past bands all together into one project. So it's really me, you know. It has combines all my love of jazz, funk, African, rock, metal, you know, all that stuff. So, and I try to, you know, put it into one sound. So I don't know how to categorize it and stuff. I just want it to be funky and energetic and just me, like
0: Absolutely.
1: I said. Yeah.
0: So this ensemble sort of organically came together, the personnel.
1: Yeah.
0: That's interesting. You've got such an all-star group of folks here. Why don't you run it down? Kari.
1: Yeah, Carl.
0: Paul Taylor played with you on this most recent concert that we're looking at, listening to today. Victor Sawyer, who was, and Juwan, both quickly becoming two Memphis All-Stars, two favorites.
1: Yes.
0: And I'm not as familiar with Daniel McKee, but I'd love to hear about all of the group and how they all gel.
1: Yeah, so like I said, Robert Allen Parker is on guitar, and he's the first person that kind of says, you know, we're kind of the co-founders of the project, and he's a great guitarist. He's straight out from the 60s, almost looks exactly like Dwayne Allman and plays like him. And then Kari Wynn on the other side is doing kind of more of the complicated, intricate guitar parts, and every now and then he'll play bass for me too. And then Daniel McKee is a kind of newer member, but he plays with everybody too in town. He's a great guy on bass. And then, like you're saying, Victor Sawyer and Juwan Crawford on trumpet and trombone. So those guys just bring the same kind of energy. It's nice when you start doing the dance move and you look to your left and they're doing the same thing. I'm like, that's awesome. And then right now, when Paul Taylor's not here, Paul's moved elsewhere, but John Scott Harrison is my drummer now. Great guy, plays with all sorts of stuff, bands, and kind of does experimental music, but he's on drums. And so I'm just very lucky, man.
0: And putting a record out, which is, it's a feat for an independent artist. Y'all So Loud. Tell me about the record and the name and the concept.
1: Y'all So Loud. One of those things where I was at a venue, you know, it'll go unnamed, and I was doing my best to keep it down, you know, keep it jazzy. I know they're trying to sell their mills and stuff. And no matter what I did, the owner was like, you gotta keep it down. I'm trying to sell some food here, you know. And I was like, Y'all So Loud. I was like, thank you. So I wear that as a badge of honor. Not saying that we're loud in the sense of volume and everything. I think what it is, you know, as a professional musician, you'll encounter these spaces where you basically are a part of the equipment. You know, you're there to help sell things. And I know nothing against that, because I know that's my role too. But sometimes it's just like, you know, I just want to rock out, as they say. And also be true who you are, and just develop, give that atmosphere of just like, come enjoy yourself. So the Y'all So Loud is just be loud in your life. Be who you are. You know, this is who we are. You know, we're loud. but not in a way that's just like, you know, just there to blast your ears. It's just to move your soul, you know, get that vibration inside of you. So, yeah, we loud.
0: Be loud. I love
1: be
0: it.
1: Be loud.
0: Absolutely. Taking this show from the stage and getting it on record, what was the process like in the studio?
1: Oh, wow. We recorded this a while back, so it's taken me a long time to kind of get my ducks in a row. We first did it, started in 2015 at Ardent Studios when they were still kind of full-time. And Ardent, I don't know if you know, folks out there know, is a very historic recording studio here in Memphis. Big Star is the biggest person that folks know that recorded there, but everybody's ZZ Top, Led Zeppelin did some stuff. I mean, folks that have come through here, it's a beautiful space, and so I was very lucky to get in there. Adam Hill was the engineer and co-producer with me. So over the years, I kind of let it sit on the shelf while I was busy being the nurse, you know, kind of like, really, am I going to do anything with this? And I was like, I don't have to put this out because I'm not signed to anything. You know, sometimes we rush as artists to be like, I need to get this out now. It was like, I'm not behooved to anybody. This is my thing. I'm going to put it out when the time's right. I wanted to build up more of a reputation so I'm not just putting out and just sits there. So hopefully, you know, behind this we can go to greater opportunities, things like that. So yeah, bankrolled it all, got it pressed here locally at Memphis Record Pressing. Shout out to them. And only printing up a little bit right now. So beautiful clear yellow vinyl, you know what I'm saying? I love the whole thing that's coming back with that. And of course, you know, it's on all the streaming platforms and all that good stuff.
0: Well, congratulations.
1: Thank you.
0: That's fantastic. Tell me about this show. Well, it was your album release party, actually.
1: Yeah.
0: Right here in the building at Crosstown Arts.
1: Oh, man, it was beautiful time at the Green Room. It was it's a culmination of just, like you're saying, the years of just all of us getting these songs tight and just a well-oiled machine, you know, because it's, you know, as a musician, you want your music out there, but you're also very kind of nervous of just being like, is this really going to move the people? And then when it was sold out, I was like, oh, my goodness. I'm like, this is such an honor and just so unbelievable. Because it is hard, especially here in Memphis. We are a cover band city, you know. So to be an original act, to do your own original music, it was really just a testament to, you know, if you have a vision out there, be loud with it. Like you're saying, you're also loud and just so... The room is just beautiful. The atmosphere is beautiful. And the sound guy, Jalen Jones, was on doing the sound, did a great job. And I just can't thank all those folks enough. It was a great time.
0: Well, we're wishing you success.
1: Thank
0: we really
1: you.
0: Appreciate you being on the Bill Street Caravan with Soul Scrimmage.
1: Yeah.
0: And let everyone know how they can keep in touch. And, you know, they got to come to Memphis and see you, right?
1: Oh, yeah, man. Yes, indeed. I got my music video for my single Nobody is on YouTube under Hope Claiborne Sax. I'm all over Instagram, Facebook, Hope Claiborne Music. I got a hopeclaibornemusic.com website. And, you know, I'm just going to keep spreading the word. My music's up on Apple, Spotify, all the platforms. So, you know,
0: absolutely.
1: I'm going to keep doing it. Appreciate
0: y'all. So appreciate having you on Bill Street Caravan.
1: Appreciate
0: Thank you, so much.
1: You, man.
0: Here's more from Hope Claiborne and Soul Scrimmage at Green Room, live in Memphis, here on Bill Street Caravan.

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You know, sometimes the light gets dark, but ain't nothing like the light.

0: That was Hope Claiborne's soul scrimmage at the Green Room in Memphis, Tennessee, live on Beale Street Caravan.
1: That's right. And if you want to check in with Hope and the rest of the crew, all you got to do is come to Memphis. Not just Hope, but all of these players are always playing around town. So if you see a bar that's rocking, you probably catch one of these people inside.
0: You can find Hope Claiborne online at HopeClaiborneMusic.com. That's going to wrap up this week's Beale Street Caravan. We hope you've enjoyed the show.
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0: BBC News with Emily Thomas. There are increasing fears of hostilities resuming in the Gulf after Washington tried to force open the Strait of Hormuz for commercial shipping. On Monday, the US military said two American-flagged merchant ships successfully transited the strait. In his response, Iran's parliamentary speaker warned that breaches of the ceasefire had endangered shipping and energy transit. Yolande Nell reports from Jerusalem.
1: President Trump's Project Freedom is continuing for a second day, but it remains to be seen whether it will break Iran's blockade of the Strait of Hormuz or lead to a renewal of full-scale war. Iran's parliamentary speaker, Mohammad Baghir Khalibaf, wrote on X that the security of shipping and the transit of energy had been jeopardized by the US and its allies through what he said was a violation of the ceasefire and the imposition of a naval blockade on Iran. Iran has already reacted angrily, deploying cruise missiles and drones in an attempt to thwart the US mission.
0: Romanian lawmakers have voted to remove the Prime Minister, Ilie Bolojan, in a no-confidence vote in Parliament. The largest party, the Social Democrats, abandoned his four-way coalition last month and joined forces with the far right to call for the confidence debate. President Nicuşa Dan will now work to see if the coalition can be rebuilt under another Prime Minister. Ahead of the vote, he conceded that the coming weeks would be difficult, but gave assurances Romania will retain its pro-EU stance. EU leaders have congratulated Armenia's prime minister for the work being done to move his country politically closer to the bloc. However, Nikol Pashinyan was told more democratic reforms were needed. Rehan Dimitri is in Yerevan.
2: Ursula von der Leyen said that given the current crisis in the Strait of Hormuz and the disruption of the Middle Eastern routes, the European Union is now paying a very particular interest towards the so-called Trans-Caspian Corridor, otherwise known as the Middle Corridor, that will connect China to Europe via Central Asia and the Caucasus, bypassing Russia.
0: Sudan has recalled its ambassador to Ethiopia after accusing its neighbour, as well as the United Arab Emirates, of facilitating a drone strike on Khartoum International Airport. Barbara Platusha is in Nairobi.
3: What the Sudanese are saying is that they have concrete evidence that the drone strike on the airport conducted by the Rapid Support Forces was launched from Ethiopian territory. This isn't the first time they've said that. Back in March, they said they had tracked a drone that was fired from Ethiopia, and after it had carried out some strikes, it was intercepted, and then they said that that drone code showed that it was from the United Arab Emirates and that it had connected, now made similar connections to the drone that was fired at the airport, that it had been launched from the same place in Ethiopia.
0: Ethiopia has rejected the accusations. World News from the BBC. President Zelensky has accused Russia of utter cynicism for carrying out deadly attacks overnight while seeking a truce for its May the 9th Victory Day parade in Moscow. Russian drone and missile strikes killed four people at a gas facility in Ukraine's central Poltava region, with another person killed near Kharkiv. Ukraine has also offered a ceasefire. Thailand has scrapped a long-standing agreement with neighbouring Cambodia on overlapping maritime claims and energy exploration rights. The Thai Prime Minister said the 25-year-old treaty had yielded little value, and the cancellation fulfilled an election pledge that wasn't related to last year's border clashes that killed dozens of people. Cambodia criticised the unilateral withdrawal. President Daniel Noboa of Ecuador has announced a slight reduction in tariffs on Colombian goods after a 100% tax had been in effect for only 4 days. Here's Mimi Swaby.
4: Ecuador's reduction in tariffs isn't drastic enough to boost trade between the neighbours. After months of political tensions and tax wars, the flow of goods between Colombia and Ecuador has largely dried up. Previously, bilateral trade amounted to nearly $3 billion a year. But the move does mark a slight thaw in icy relations between Daniel Noboa and his Colombian counterpart Gustavo Petro. Mr. Noboa, a strong ally of President Trump, imposed tariffs after accusing Colombia of failing to combat drug trafficking along their shared border. Bogota has repeatedly rejected that accusation, citing joint military operations.
0: The World Health Organization says it believes human-to-human transmission of the Hanta virus may have taken place on the Dutch cruise ship where three passengers have died. The WHO stressed that such transmission is rare and the risk to the public remains low. About 150 people remain stuck aboard the ship off Cape Verde. And that's the latest world news from the BBC.
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0: From New York, this is Democracy Now!
1: This is the biggest setback for abortion rights since the Supreme Court overturned Roe v. Wade almost 4 years ago. And yet, the abortion rights movement was far more prepared this time around and had contingency plans in place for a court decision restricting access to abortion.
0: A federal appeals court Friday blocked the mailing of abortion pills, restricting access to one of the most common means of abortion in the United States. We'll speak with the nation's abortion access correspondent, Amy Littlefield. Then the latest on the global Samud flotilla.
2: On April 29th, Israeli occupation forces kidnapped over 170 participants from the global Samud flotilla in international waters in Greece's search and rescue zone. 2 days ago, many of us were released, but two organizers from the flotilla remain on board, Tiago Avila and Saif Abukreshek.
0: Two Samud activists who were not released, a Brazilian and a Palestinian with Spanish citizenship, say they were beaten and blindfolded. We'll speak to another two members of the flotilla. Then Iran says two missiles hit a U.S. Navy vessel in the Strait of Hormuz. The U.S. is denying it. We'll get the latest. All that and more coming up. Welcome to Democracy Now!, democracynow.org, The War and Peace Report. I'm Amy Goodman. Two missiles hit a U.S. Navy vessel in the Strait of Hormuz earlier today after it ignored warnings from Iran's Revolutionary Guard to halt. That's according to Iranian state media. The U.S. is denying it. Iran says the strike came as President Trump announced the U.S. will begin guiding ships through the Strait of Hormuz starting today, deploying guided missile destroyers, more than 100 aircraft and 15,000 U.S. service members. Tehran immediately rejected the move. A senior Iranian official warned any U.S. interference in the strait would be considered a ceasefire violation. President Trump said he'd reviewed Iran's 14-point peace proposal, but warned the U.S. could resume strikes. Iran's foreign minister said a deal was just inches away, but accused U.S. negotiators of making maximalist demands. No further talks have been scheduled. At least two other vessels were also struck in the Strait of Hormuz over the weekend, though all crew members were reported safe. Meanwhile, U.S. gas prices have now reached $4.45 a gallon, up nearly 50% since the war began. According to Iran's Ministry of Health, U.S.-Israeli strikes have killed at least 3,375 people, including 376 children. The U.S. military has confirmed 13 combat deaths and 381 service members wounded. In Washington, D.C., an anti-war protester climbed the Frederick Douglass Bridge to protest the U.S. war in Iran, pitching a tent for 3 days. This is President Trump speaking in Florida Friday.
3: We get the radical left to say, we're not winning. We're not winning. They don't have any military left. It's unbelievable. It's actually, I believe it's treasonous. Okay, you want to know the truth? It's treasonous.
0: Israel's military issued new forced displacement orders this weekend for more than 10 towns and villages in southern Lebanon, including areas north of Litani River, beyond its current zone of occupation. Israeli attacks killed at least 41 people Saturday, despite a ceasefire that's been in place since mid-April. Israel claims its attacks target Hezbollah, but many of the dead were civilians. According to the Lebanese Health Ministry, Israel's killed 2,659 people since March 2nd. More than 1 million people, roughly a fifth of Lebanon's population, have been displaced. Two members of a Gaza-bound humanitarian aid flotilla have appeared before an Israeli court. after they say they were abducted from their ships in international waters and brought to Israel for interrogation. On Sunday, the court extended the imprisonment of Spanish national Saif Abukeshek and Brazilian national Thiago Avila by 2 days, though authorities have not brought any charges against them. Avila told his lawyers he'd been subjected to extreme brutality after his abduction, including being, quote, dragged face down across the floor and beaten so severely he passed out twice, unquote. The beating left him with visible bruises on his face. Both Avila and Keshek have begun a hunger strike. This is their lawyer, Hadil Abu Saleh.
4: It's important in the beginning to note that both of them were subjected to torture and violence since the moment they were abducted by the Israeli Navy. They were kept handcuffed and blindfolded since Thursday morning until they were moved to the authority of the Israeli prison authority. Today, in the court hearing, the Shabak claimed that they are accusing them of being affiliated with a terrorist organization, helping enemy during wartime, and giving services to a terrorist organization.
0: Avila and Keshek were among about 175 activists forced off their ships at gunpoint following the Israeli raid on the flotilla as it sailed off the coast of Greece last Thursday. We'll have more on the global Samud flotilla and its efforts to break Israel's siege of Gaza later in the broadcast. The Trump administration announced Friday it's withdrawing 5,000 troops from its bases in Germany. The withdrawal will reduce the number of U.S. troops stationed there by about 14%, reversing a buildup that began under President Biden following Russia's full-scale invasion of Ukraine 4 years ago. This comes after President Trump insulted German Chancellor Friedrich Merz as a totally ineffective leader who, quote, doesn't know what he's talking about, following the chancellor's comment that the United States had no exit plan from its war against Iran and had been humiliated by Iran's leaders. Sunday marked World Press Freedom Day. Reporters Without Borders released its 2026 World Press Freedom Index, calling it the bleakest in the organization's 25-year history. For the first time, more than half the world's countries fall into the difficult or very serious categories for press freedom. More than 220 journalists have been killed in Gaza by the Israeli army since October 2023, including at least 70 killed while actively carrying out their journalistic work, making the Israeli army the biggest killer of journalists in the world. The United States has fallen 7 places to 64th, as Reporters Without Borders says President Trump has turned his hostility toward the press into a systematic policy. The report cites the Trump administration's detention and deportation of journalists and sweeping cuts to the U.S. Agency for Global Media. So far this year, 13 journalists have been killed worldwide, while 471 are currently detained and at least 21 are held hostage. President Trump signed an executive order Friday broadening U.S. sanctions against the Cuban government. The new sanctions target officials, entities, and anyone complicit in corruption or human rights violations, as well as people operating in Cuba's energy, defense, mining, and financial sectors. Foreign banks and companies that do business with sanctioned Cuban entities could also be cut off from U.S. markets. The new measures come after the Trump administration halted Venezuelan oil exports to Cuba earlier this year and pressured Mexico to stop shipments, contributing to major blackouts in Cuba and prompting foreign airlines to suspend flights to the island. This is Cuba's president, Miguel Díaz-Canel.
5: When we say we are an extraordinary and unusual threat to the United States, and we are sure that is not how the American people feel, but rather how the U.S. government feels, or the pretext that the U.S. government uses to attack us, one has to ask, what is the threat? What is extraordinary about that threat? What is unusual about that threat? When Cuba is a country of peace,
0: The Trump administration reports another person has died in ICE custody, the 13th such death so far this year. Immigration and Customs Enforcement says 33-year-old Cuban immigrant Denny Adan Gonzalez was found unresponsive in his cell at the for-profit Stewart Detention Center in Lumpkin, Georgia, last Tuesday. ICE claimed the cause of death is a suspected suicide. In California, a federal grand jury has indicted a Salvadoran man who was shot by ICE agents in Patterson, California, in April. Carlos Ivan Mendoza Hernandez underwent several surgeries from multiple gunshot wounds, including to the jaw, after ICE agents surrounded his car during a traffic stop, drew their weapons, and fired on him as he attempted to drive away. Prosecutors accused Hernandez of hitting federal agents with his vehicle as they tried to arrest him. Hernandez says he feared the officers were going to shoot him. Here in New York, police officers arrested eight people Sunday as they protested the violent arrest by federal agents of a Nigerian man accused of overstaying a tourist visa. About 200 protesters gathered outside the Wyckoff Heights Medical Center in Brooklyn's Bushwick neighborhood to confront ICE officers who were filmed dragging the man handcuffed out of a hospital to a waiting car. He'd been hospitalized after his violent arrest by ICE earlier in the evening. Activists were arrested as they tried to block the ICE vehicle from leaving the ambulance bay. In Arizona, construction crews building President Trump's expanded border wall have razed a portion of a Native American archaeological site in the Sonoran Desert, estimated to be at least 1,000 years old. The Washington Post reports bulldozers caused extensive damage to the 280 by 50-foot etching in the desert sand known as an intaglio, which holds special significance for the Hetched Odum people. In a statement, Arizona Congressmember Adelita Grijalva said, quote, "Unfortunately, this is not the first time a sacred site has been desecrated by border wall construction, and it will not be the last until the federal government takes its legal obligation to tribal consultation and following environmental laws seriously." The FBI multiplied the number of employees assigned to immigration enforcement by a factor of 23 in the first 9 months of the second Trump administration, with over a quarter of staff assigned to assist on immigration-related matters. That's according to The Intercept, which reports more than 6,500 FBI agents were diverted to immigration enforcement cases between Trump's inauguration and last September. The shift has taken agents away from criminal probes, including investigations of child sexual exploitation, sex trafficking, counterterrorism, corporate fraud, and white-collar crimes. A federal appeals court Friday blocked the mailing of the abortion pill mifepristone, restricting access to one of the most common means of abortion in the U.S. Since the Supreme Court overturned Roe v. Wade in 2022, mail-order prescriptions have become the major way abortions are provided, including in states where bans are in place. The two manufacturers of mifepristone rushed to the Supreme Court Saturday, asking the justices to immediately block the ruling. In a statement, Planned Parenthood Action Fund President and CEO Alexis McGill Johnson said, quote, "The fight is on. Planned Parenthood will continue to make clear that mifepristone should be accessible because it's safe, effective, full stop." We'll have more on this story after headlines. The Republican governors of Tennessee and Alabama called state lawmakers into special sessions on Friday to redraw congressional maps in the wake of the Supreme Court's decision gutting the Voting Rights Act. In Tennessee, President Trump personally urged Republican Governor Bill Lee to redraw the state's map to give Republicans one extra seat. In Alabama, Governor Kay Ivey is moving to restore a map that would eliminate one of the state's two Democratic-held districts. Meanwhile, legislators in Mississippi are also planning a special session to redraw districts. Florida's already moved to redraw its maps to give Republicans up to four more seats. Louisiana has also suspended its primary elections as it prepares to draw a new congressional map. And hundreds of labor groups across the United States organized an economic blackout Friday, calling for no school, no work, no shopping on International Workers' Day. The May Day Strong Coalition says millions of workers, students and families joined over 5,000 actions May 1st. Here in New York, protesters took to the streets demanding union rights, higher wages, progressive taxation and the protection of immigrant rights. Joining the protests was Zoran Mamdani, who became the first New York City mayor to address a May Day rally since Fiorella LaGuardia almost a century ago. This is Justin Lashley Maloney, an overnight concierge and a member of SEIU Local 32BJ.
6: We just won our contract last month, the residential contract, and it's proof that solidarity is power. So today we're out with our immigrant family, because most of our union, personally, most of our union of 32BJ, we're a majority immigrants. 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And all workers today on May Day standing together.
0: And those are some of the headlines. This is Democracy Now!, democracynow.org, The War and Peace Report. I'm Amy Goodman. The biggest attack on abortion since the end of Roe. That's what reproductive rights activists are calling Friday's federal appeals court decision ordering the Food and Drug Administration, the FDA, to impose a nationwide restriction on the highly prescribed abortion pill mifepristone, which is used in roughly two-thirds of all abortions in the United States. The decision came after Louisiana officials sued the FDA to restrict access to the safe and effective drug, saying its availability by mail had allowed abortions to continue unabated despite the state's near-total abortion ban. A three-judge panel sided with Louisiana, saying the health care providers may only prescribe mifepristone after seeing patients in person. The decision immediately disrupts delivery access to mifepristone, restricting abortion providers nationwide from prescribing the pills by telemedicine and sending them to patients by mail, even in states where abortion remains legal. On Saturday, two mifepristone manufacturers petitioned the U.S. Supreme Court to immediately restore full access to the medication, putting the issue of reproductive rights in front of the conservative majority court in a midterm election year. Well, for more, we go to Boston, where we're joined by Amy Littlefield, The Nation magazine's abortion access correspondent, a journalist who focuses on reproductive rights, health care, and religion. Her new book, titled Killers of Roe, My Investigation into the Mysterious Death of Abortion Rights. Amy Littlefield, welcome back to Democracy Now! Can you talk about the significance of the court decision on Friday?
7: So this court decision takes aim at what has become a lifeline for abortion access, especially in states like Louisiana, where abortion is banned. The huge surge in unplanned pregnancies resulting in births that we had anticipated after the Dobbs decision, after the reversal of Roe v. Wade 4 years ago, has been much lower than people predicted. And that's largely because of innovative ways of sending medication abortion through the mail that have really been a lifesaver for people in these states like Louisiana who need to get their hands on medication abortion. So what you have here is three conservative justices on the Fifth Circuit Court of Appeals. This is one of the most notoriously conservative courts in the country, taking aim at a Biden-era regulation that allowed mifepristone, which is one of two drugs used in the typical medication abortion protocol, to be sent through the mail. This means that people will have to go in person to get mifepristone instead of getting it in their mailbox, as has been happening for years. I also want to mention what this court ruling does not do, however, Amy. What this court ruling does not do, it does not restrict misoprostol, which is the second drug that's used in a typical medication abortion protocol, and which is a powerful abortion drug that can be taken on its own, and in fact is taken on its own all around the world in countries where mifepristone is not available. It does not affect clinics that were dispensing mifepristone in person, so people can still go to a clinic and get the regular medication abortion protocol. It also does not affect the wide swaths of the abortion access infrastructure in this country that are completely beyond the reach of U.S. courts. And this, I think, is the critical difference with this court decision versus where we were 4 years ago when the Supreme Court overturned Roe v. Wade. The abortion rights movement is far more prepared for a catastrophic decision like this. And as a result, what we're seeing is telehealth providers that have been shipping medication abortion all around the country, including in states where it's banned, they're pivoting to a misoprostol-only protocol, which might not be ideal. It can be slightly less effective. It can be more uncomfortable, produce more side effects, but it does work, and there is a World Health Organization recommended protocol for it. So we're seeing telehealth providers pivoting to that. And we're also seeing community support activists that have been circulating these pills by the thousands stepping up and saying, we knew that the courts were never responsible for our liberation. We were never going to look to the Supreme Court or the Fifth Circuit Court of Appeals to decide what happens with our abortion access. And so we're seeing these networks and international providers as well that are beyond the reach of U.S. law and the courts that are going to be going about business as usual this morning. And so the message I want to send to people who might need an abortion in this country is that these options are still available, because the abortion rights movement this time around had what we could call a Plan C. PlanCpills.org is the most popular website for information about these methods of getting a medication abortion, no matter what the courts do.
0: In March, Republican Senator Josh Hawley of Missouri posted this video on social media.
8: 70% of abortions in the United States, 70%, are caused by mifepristone, and that number goes up every year. There are more abortions now than there were when Roe versus Wade was still the law of the land. The fight for life is the fight to stop mifepristone from turning every mailbox in America into a Planned Parenthood.
0: Amy Littlefield, your response. I think a lot of people will be surprised to know that abortion is up since the Supreme Court overturned Roe v. Wade.
7: Yes, and I have to say, Hawley is right about that, right? He is right that abortion has gone up every year since the Dobbs decision overturn the constitutional right to abortion. That's true, even though 13 states today ban abortion outright, even though four more states have bans at about 6 weeks of pregnancy. And the reason that that's true is that you have brave clinicians in states like New York who are mailing medication abortion by the thousands into states where abortion is banned. They're operating under so-called shield laws that have been passed by states like New York and Massachusetts that protect clinicians in those states from extradition when they're mailing these pills into states like Texas and Louisiana. Now, that has made abortion opponents like Josh Hawley really mad, because their bans are not working. They are not driving down the number of abortions. And so they're pulling out all the stops to try to stop the unstoppable, to try to stop the flow of abortion pills through the mail, to try to stop these pills that can be pressed into one person's hand from another, that can be dropped off in someone's mailbox by a community support activist, right? That can be ordered online from international pharmacies that are well beyond the reach of U.S. law. They're trying to stop the unstoppable. And as a result, these restrictions are pretty draconian and increasingly absurd, right? I want to note Josh Hawley is, you know, part of a power couple from, you know, the abortion rights movement's nightmares here. He is introducing legislation in the Senate, in Congress, to try to roll back the allowance of abortion pills by mail. Meanwhile, his wife, Erin Hawley, who works for Alliance Defending Freedom, the Christian right law firm that's largely responsible for the Dobbs decision overturning Roe v. Wade, she's working with Louisiana to bring this court case that's resulted in this Fifth Circuit decision restricting access to mifepristone. So I would love to be, you know, at their dinner table overhearing their conversations about the abortion pill. every night. It seems that the best messaging they could come up with was a Planned Parenthood in every mailbox, which, I mean, honestly, I think isn't the worst tagline if the abortion rights movement wanted to run with that. That's the future that progressives want, a Planned Parenthood in every mailbox, a taco truck on every corner. Why not? But, you know, on a more serious note, I think what we've seen is there has been an increase in people bringing pregnancies to term that are unwanted after the Dobbs decision. I don't want to discount that, right? There has been an increase in maternal mortality, right? A study that just came out from Johns Hopkins researchers that found a 9% rise in pregnancy-related deaths in states that ban abortion. So what we're seeing is that abortion bans do not seem to be very effective at driving down the number of abortions, because the number of abortions has gone up. In fact, what they seem to be effective at doing is killing women, right? And so, you know, I want to note that, and we should pause just for a second and reflect on the 68 additional deaths that this study found that resulted by the end of 2023. That's 68 people who might be alive today if not for these restrictions on abortion, that are killing people, you know, who are going to the hospital because they're having a miscarriage, or who are going to the hospital because they have a rare complication from an abortion and need treatment, and they're not getting it in time because of these abortion restrictions.
0: Amy.
7: So that's where our focus needs to be, close to 4 years after Dobbs.
0: I want to turn to Katie Glenn Daniel, the Director of Legal Affairs for Susan B. Anthony Pro-Life America. This is Daniel speaking to the Catholic news outlet EWTN earlier this year.
9: Well, it's so clear that these pills are deadly for unborn children. They're also extremely dangerous for mothers. The FDA today, right now, could take these drugs out of the mail. We hope they do. They've said that they're going to do a safety review, and we're confident that if that review is done honestly, they will find that these drugs have no business being on shelves or available in the United States. They are so harmful. They've killed millions of children. But we hope that they see the urgency that we see, and they act at least a minimum, get these drugs out of the mail so that predators and abusers cannot get access to them, as we frequently see.
0: So, Amy, if you can respond and also talk about what is next, as the mifepristone companies, the makers, have also appealed the decision.
7: So abortion rights supporters will, of course, point out there have been more than 100 studies demonstrating that mifepristone is safe and effective. It's been on the market in the United States for more than 20 years. During that time, by the FDA's own numbers, with about 6 million uses of this drug, they have counted only 32 deaths, of which only about half were actually attributable to the abortion. So it's just simply not true that this is a dangerous pill for people to take. In fact, the reason that we're seeing attempts to restrict it, including from, you know, Republican appointees on the conservative Fifth Circuit Court of Appeals, the reasons are political, right? The reasons have to do with ideological opposition to abortion. They have nothing to do with women's health. Importantly, of course, the Trump FDA could have restricted access to mifepristone and has not done so. Instead, the FDA is conducting the safety review of mifepristone. Anti-abortion operatives like Josh Hawley are very frustrated with the pace of that review. And it's widely understood that the Trump administration had been trying to wait until after the midterm elections to restrict mifepristone. That will tell you everything that you need to know about how popular abortion rights are in this country. However, this court decision sort of forces the Trump administration's hand and will put the issue of abortion access back before voters and make it top of mind once again in a midterm election year.
0: Amy Littlefield, I want to thank you for being with us, the nation's abortion access correspondent, focusing on reproductive rights, health care, and religion. Her new book is Killers of Roe, My Investigation into the Mysterious Death of Abortion Rights. To see our interview on the book, go to democracynow.org. Up next, the latest on the global Samud flotilla. Stay with us.

0: Al-Rasali, heads held high, performed in New York by the NYC Palestinian Youth Choir. This is Democracy Now!, democracynow.org, the War and Peace Report. I'm Amy Goodman. Two members of a Gaza-bound humanitarian aid flotilla have appeared before an Israeli court after they were abducted from their ships in international waters and brought to Israel for interrogation. On Sunday, the court extended the imprisonment of Spanish national Seif Abu-Keshek and Brazilian national Thiago Avila by 2 days, though authorities have not brought any charges against them. Avila told his lawyers he'd been subjected to brutality after his abduction, including being, quote, dragged face down across the floor and beaten so severely that he passed out twice, unquote. The beating left him with visible bruises on his face. Both Avila and Keshek have begun a hunger strike. Just before the broadcast, Democracy Now! Spoke to Keshek's wife, Sally Issa. She's in Barcelona, Spain. Keshek is both a Spanish and Swedish citizen.
1: So my name is Sally. I am Saif Abu-Keshek's wife. Saif Abu-Keshek was on board the Global Sumud Flotilla, who is a mission with the aim to break the illegal siege on the Gaza Strip and deliver humanitarian aid to the people in Gaza. The Israeli military marine attacked the flotilla outside of the Greek island Crete in international water, and they kidnapped more than 175 activists, civilians with nationalities from all over the world, and they kept them hostages and then later freed them to the Greek police. They held, on the other hand, my husband Saif and his comrade Thiago as hostages, and later they took them to Israel against their will. We have got many testimonies about the interception and how it went. We have got to hear that it was very violent, and the activists were not treated very well. We could see images and pictures from the activists who were freed in Greece, where they had broken noses and broken ribs, and more than 30 people had to go to seek medical help. They also told us how it went to my husband Saif when they were kidnapped on the flotilla. So it has been very violent, and Saif was put in an isolated cell on the boat. He started a hunger strike, and he was treated very bad, so bad that all the activists on the boat could hear him screaming during the ride to Greece. Now my husband is in Israel. They are questioning him and Thiago. Yesterday they went to the court and they got an extension of 2 days interrogation. And we are demanding all the governments around the world to interfere and free both Saif and Thiago, and to put a stop on the ongoing genocide and blockade, illegal blockade of the Gaza Strip.
0: That was Sally Issa, the wife of the detained Palestinian activist Saif Abu-Keshek. He and Thiago Avila were among an estimated 175 activists forced off their humanitarian aid ships at gunpoint during Israel's raid on the flotilla as it sailed off the coast of Greece Thursday. All the other activists were taken to a port on the Greek island of Crete. In a joint statement, the governments of Spain and Brazil wrote, quote, "This flagrantly illegal action by the Israeli authorities outside their jurisdiction constitutes a violation of international law." Spanish Prime Minister Pedro Sánchez spoke Sunday.
2: Now that Netanyahu has done this, abducting foreign citizens, one of them is Spanish, and taking him to Israel, I say several things to Prime Minister Netanyahu. The first is that Spain will always protect its citizens. The second is that we will always defend international law, and this is a new violation of international law. And the third is we want the release of the Spanish citizen who has been illegally abducted by Netanyahu's government.
0: Meanwhile, Middle East Eye reports prosecutors in Italy have opened an investigation into the kidnapping and detention of Tiago Avila and Saif Abukeshek, who were on board the humanitarian boat that was flying the Italian flag. For more, we're joined by two guests here in New York. Rania Batrice is with us, a Palestinian-American activist, part of the communications team for the Global Samud Flotilla. And in Crete, Greece, we're joined by Hannah Smith, a representative of the Global Samud Flotilla public affairs team, who was on the flotilla when Israeli forces raided the ships. Hannah, let's begin with you. So you have these two Samud activists who have been detained by Israel, and we heard the description of what happened to them. What happened to you?
3: So we were completely shocked by this. On Thursday night, our communications went down. We lost internet. Most of us thought it was just a technical issue. But soon we were surrounded by speedboats with their turning their lights on and off. We were very confused. We didn't know if people were just messing with us. Then we were approached by one of these boats and they self-identified as Israeli Navy. They pointed guns at us. They had lasers pointed at us. We had our hands in the air. They threatened lethal force and they told us to get to the front of the boat. They left us for a few hours and then they came back and they boarded the boat. They took us very aggressively to an Israeli naval vessel and where they held us for nearly 2 days. We were held in a makeshift prison with shipping containers and barbed wire. Many people were subject to aggressive physical force. We were denied access to adequate water. We were denied access to sanitary supplies. We were also, the day after our interception, Saif was taken into solitary confinement, something that we were all very concerned would happen. We anticipated that this genocidal regime would target him because he's Palestinian. And we were held there. The nights were extremely cold. People's jackets were stolen. When I advocated for one of the participants, who's a doctor, who was pacing for 2 hours trying to stay warm, she had a short sleeve shirt in like 50 degree weather that was cold and damp. When I advocated for blankets, they flooded the sleeping area. And then we had a dozen people pacing, trying to stay warm, trying not to get hypothermia. The cruelty increased when we started to mobilize for the release of 6 people who were in solitary confinement. Saif was one of these people. We mobilized, and then we mobilized in the sense that we refused to leave the vessel without them. We started to bang on the walls and say, free our comrades. You know, we were so concerned about their safety. When we were told that we were going to be transported to another vessel, we weren't told what vessels they were going to be, but we knew that we didn't want to leave without them. And so when we said we're not going to leave without them, when we nonviolently resisted, many people were beat, many people were dragged. I was held in the stress position for many hours. I refused to be on the first boat. I negotiated to get back on the Israeli vessel from the Greek Coast Guard boat. And I heard people being beat. I heard people screaming. I heard people being dragged around. And it was absolutely horrifying. We know that this cruelty that is directed at us is because of the hatred that they have for the Palestinian people. We also know that this flagrant violation of international law that happened over 600 nautical miles from Gaza, it has happened because we have allowed so many violations to happen in Gaza, because we have allowed the genocide to continue. So what we experienced was very cruel, but it was a fraction of what Palestinians in Gaza experience. Then at the end of this, I was on the last boat to disembark, and we realized that Tiago was also still on board and that they had not released Saif. We negotiated with the Greek Coast Guard. We tried to get them and urge them to intervene, to do anything to stop that vessel from leaving Greek territorial waters. These people were kidnapped, brought into Greek territorial waters. The Greek government had an obligation to intervene, but they did not. And then we were brought to the Greek port, where many people waited hospitalization and medical treatment. And several people broke ribs. Two people were beat unconscious. Many people had concussions. People were aggressively kicked in the genitals. We saw a level of violence that I genuinely didn't anticipate. Many of us were not even planning to go all the way to Gaza on this flotilla. We had other stops along the way. So this was an utter shock, a complete violation of international law, and something that I think we should all not only condemn, but do concrete actions to stop and to hold the government, the Israeli occupation government, and all of its enablers accountable.
0: Some of your colleagues had to be rescued from a ship that was sinking, Hannah?
3: Yes. So there was one vessel that was attacked by the Israeli occupation navy. That vessel was called Tam Tam. And I haven't even been able to talk to the people on board, so I can't share their full experiences. But they were left on a vessel that was sinking. Open Arms, one of our support vessels here in Crete that is supporting the fleet with medical and mechanical support, was able to find them and rescue them. But yes, I mean, this is utterly horrific. We're talking about, this is European waters that this happened in.
0: So how many ships were there, and are some still headed to Gaza?
3: So there were 56 vessels before the Israeli attack. They intercepted 21. They left one sinking. And so now we have 34 vessels here in Crete. So the plan right now is that we want to regroup. We want to assess the situation. We want to assess our strategies and the risks. We want to come together as a movement and start to work towards the next steps. So right now we are not planning an immediate departure to Gaza, but we are planning on convening and discussing what we feel as a movement is going to be the most effective way to continue to work towards breaking Israel's illegal siege on Gaza and stopping the genocide, and then also to free our comrades Saif and Tiago.
0: So, Rania Patrice, if you can talk about the significance of the two activists, one Spanish-Swedish, Saif, and the other Brazilian. You can't help but think, when it comes to Spain and Brazil, they've been among the countries who are most critical of Israel. If they are being used as an example, and what exactly is happening to them now in Israel, what you understand.
4: Yeah, so I definitely think that's at least in part of what's going on here. But also, Saif and Tiago have been very vocal advocates and activists themselves. Tiago has been on several flotilla missions for many years. Saif, obviously, is also part of the leadership of the Global Smooth Flotilla, as is Tiago. So I think it's multiple things at play here. It is a favorite tactic of the Israeli regime to try to bully people into silence and submission, to threaten people. And they've gotten away with it for decades. So here they are doing it again, this time in international waters, as Hannah mentioned, over 600 nautical miles away from the coast of Gaza.
0: We did talk to Saif Abu-Keshek in April as the Global Smooth Flotilla began its journey to Gaza. He spoke to us from aboard one of the humanitarian aid ships in the Mediterranean Sea.
5: It's very important to address how this genocide and how the siege being enabled. When countries like Spain decides to vote on an embargo, military embargo, to prevent this kind of ships to go through the Mediterranean, and they try to find other ports, when they don't declare the content of what they have on the cargo, and they just sail to maintain and enable the Israeli government by providing them with the needed materials to continue committing genocide and maintain the illegal siege on Gaza. People need to react. Governments are allowing this to happen when they don't take action.
0: So that is Saif Abu-Keshek. We want to turn now to Brazilian activist Tiago Avila, speaking last June on board another humanitarian aid flotilla sailing to Gaza. The flotilla was also violently raided by Israeli forces.
6: I come from a place where imperialism always plays a decisive role. My country suffered two military coups, and both of them had the support of the United States. And so it's important that we understand that imperialism and Zionism, they are the greatest evils of our generation, and we need to defeat them wherever we can. And Palestine is now the strategic place for all peoples to unite and fight against oppression, exploitation, and the destruction of nature. But they have been threatening us for many, many years. For 17 years, any flotilla mission that tried to reach Gaza has been threatened by them. But we will not bow to their threats. We do not need their permission.
0: So as we wrap up, Rania Batrice, that is Tiago Avila. We also heard from Saif Abu-Keshek. If you can talk about what's happening now, apparently they're going to be brought back into court. You've been with the Global Samud Flotilla and the flotillas before representing them here.
4: Yeah, so they have had one hearing where they extended their detention 2 days, I think, as you mentioned. Still no charges have been placed on either one of them. They are continuing. I did get an update from Tiago's wife that he was finally able to actually see a doctor. He is feeling better. They're both still on hunger strike. So we're playing this waiting game where Israel is in control of everything, including their access to their legal representation.
0: Let me end with Hannah Smith. Why did you go on this flotilla?
3: I think the reason I went is the same reason a lot of us went, and that's because we were done standing by watching such injustice continue, watching such impunity continue, because we want to do the right thing, because we want to stand up for justice and humanity, and because we love the Palestinian people, and because we see that Palestine and Gaza as a front line in the global fight against oppression and injustice and domination. And I would go again. I think a lot of us would, because this is something that every citizen, everyone all around the world, whether you're on land or sea, should be doing, that we should be standing for justice and standing for Palestine.
0: I should also say, when we spoke to Saif Abu-Keshek, he was on a Greenpeace ship known as the Arctic Sunrise, providing technical support accompanying the flotilla for part of the voyage in a show of solidarity. I want to thank you both for being with us. Rania Batrice of the Global Samud Flotilla, and Hannah Smith was on that flotilla. She's speaking to us from Crete. Up next, the latest on the Strait of Hormuz and the war in Iran. We'll speak with Trita Parsi.

0: Everybody deserves to be free by the Resistance Revival Chorus performed at Town Hall in September for the Voices of Gaza. This is Democracy Now!, democracynow.org, the War and Peace Report. I'm Amy Goodman. Two missiles hit a U.S. Navy vessel in the Strait of Hormuz earlier today after it ignored warnings from Iran's Revolutionary Guard to halt. That's according to the Iranian state media. But the U.S. says no vessel was struck. This comes as President Trump announced the U.S. will begin guiding ships through the Strait of Hormuz starting today, deploying guided missile destroyers, more than 100 aircraft and 15,000 U.S. service members. Tehran immediately rejected the move. A senior Iranian official warned any U.S. interference in the strait would be considered a ceasefire violation. President Trump said he'd reviewed Iran's 14-point peace proposal, but warned the U.S. could resume strikes. Iran's foreign minister said a deal is just inches away, but accused U.S. negotiators of making maximalist demands. No further talks have been scheduled. At least two other vessels, apparently, were also struck in the Strait of Hormuz over the weekend, though all crew members were reported safe. Meanwhile, U.S. gas prices have now reached $4.45 a gallon, up nearly 50% since the war began. According to Iran's Ministry of Health, U.S.-Israeli strikes have killed close to 3,400 people, including 376 children. The U.S. military has confirmed 13 combat deaths and 381 service members wounded. This is President Trump speaking in Florida Friday.
1: We get the radical left to say, we're not winning. We're not winning. They don't have any military left. It's unbelievable. It's actually, I believe it's treasonous. Okay, you want to know the truth? It's treasonous.
0: President Trump saying it's treasonous to say that the U.S. is not winning the war on Iran. For more, we go to Washington, D.C., where we're joined by Trita Parsi, Executive Vice President of the Quincy Institute for Responsible Statecraft. His latest article headlined, Trump's Iran Blockade Snatches Defeat from the Jaws of Victory. Trita is the author of several books, including Losing an Enemy, Obama, Iran, and the Triumph of Diplomacy. Trita Parsi, thanks for joining us again. Talk about this latest news right up to when we're broadcasting, where Iran says they struck a U.S. naval vessel and the U.S. is denying it. And then President Trump saying that it's treasonous to criticize what the U.S. is doing.
2: Thank you for
0: denying it. And then President Trump saying that it's treasonous to criticize what the U.S. is doing.

0: that that could lead to a major confrontation, restarting of the war, but perhaps more importantly, it could lead to American servicemen getting killed in a manner and on a scale that we did not see during the war that Trump started. And he was very careful to avoid those type of casualties, knowing very well what that would do to the degree of support that this war has within his own base. So the idea that he now would go down that path, I find very unlikely. Rather, it is more of a sign of his desperation because this blockade has backfired on him. And he's trying to do just something in order to be able to turn the tables on the Iranians.
1: So talk about exactly what President Trump is saying will start happening today. This guiding of ships that he said countries are calling for, that the U.S. military will do through the Strait of Hormuz.
0: Well, we don't know, because all we have is that tweet. It's very unclear, grammatically incorrect in places, etc. But bottom line is, it's not clear whether the ships, American warships, actually would escort these other ships out of the straits, or whether it would be simply providing them with instructions on how to navigate different areas in which mines have been planted. So it's still unclear. And to me, it looks more like what we have seen in the past, in which Trump makes these big declarations, pretends as if there's going to be a dramatic shift, but then he backs down, knowing very well that if he actually follows through on it, it will lead to an escalation that he cannot control and that likely will backfire.
1: And talk about Iran's demands, and then Iran saying that the U.S. is making maximalist demands. And who exactly is doing this negotiating?
0: Well, if we take a look at what has been publicly circulated, and it may not be accurate information, clearly, both sides are making maximalist demands. The Iranians are demanding reparations for the war. Now, under other circumstances, perhaps one would say that that is not unreasonable, mindful of the fact that they were attacked. But nevertheless, vis-a-vis the superpower of the United States, that is a very unlikely demand to be heeded. So there's plenty of demands the Iranians are making that likely will never be accepted by the United States. But then there are other things that I think could be part of a workable deal between the two sides. The question, though, is as long as Trump insists on demands such as zero enrichment, demands that were sold to him by the Israelis with the design of making sure that any deal would be impossible to reach and that it would force Trump into a military confrontation, as long as Trump continues to listen to those forces, the very same forces that also sold him this blockade that has backfired, we're not going to see a diplomatic breakthrough. It requires a far more disciplined and flexible approach to the negotiations. And right now, we're not seeing that from either side.
1: This is the deputy speaker of the Iranian parliament speaking Sunday about the fate of the Strait of Hormuz.
2: The Zionist regime will under no circumstances be allowed to pass through the Strait of Hormuz. Hostile countries headed by the United States will also not have the right of passage. Other vessels wishing to transit will do so under the law we enact and with authorization obtained from the commander-in-chief and placed at the disposal of our armed forces.
1: So the deputy speaker of the Iranian parliament is talking about a new law they want to pass banning Israeli and U.S. ships through the Strait of Hormuz. Trita Parsi.
0: Yes. So again, I think this is part of the maximalist approach that the Iranians are also pursuing. I don't think that that is going to be what the end result of all of this will be. I do think the Iranians are going to retain control, and there's going to be some sort of a mechanism in which they will receive payment. It may not be framed as a toll, it may be framed as something else, potentially together with other GCC states, particularly Oman. But I don't think it's going to look in such a manner that the Iranians are going to prevent U.S. ships indefinitely from being able to pass through the straits. And I think, again, in some ways, the Iranian maximalist goals or their strategy is just mirror imaging what Trump is doing. This is Trump's style. He always throws out maximalist demands, publicly tries to embarrass and humiliate the other side, and the Iranians are essentially mirror imaging his strategy. Ultimately, however, that is not how you get to a deal.
1: Okay. The U.S. has also threatened more strikes. Trita Parsi, in this last 30 seconds, where do you see this going this week? Is this, as in the U.S. population, the U.S. attacks on Iran are fiercely unpopular?

0: Yes, and Trump knows this, and he knows that his members of Congress from the Republican side are privately making more and more phone calls, complaining about this war, complaining about how it is destroying their chances in the November elections. Many of them are going to lose their seats as a result of this. Trump is under a lot of pressure, but he's still looking for a silver bullet that will make him a winner instead of engaging in serious diplomacy.
1: Trita Parsi, thanks so much for being with us, Executive Vice President of the Quincy Institute for Responsible Statecraft. Thanks for joining us. That does it
0: Thank
1: for
0: you.
1: today's show. A very happy birthday to Dennis Moynihan. I'm traveling to Toronto today to speak at the Radio Days North America Conference, then we'll appear at screenings of the new documentary about Democracy Now!, Steal This Story, Please. I will be Thursday night and Friday morning at the Main Cinema in Minneapolis, then in Chicago Friday night, and for two screenings on Saturday at the Music Box Theater and at the historic Oriental Theater in Milwaukee on Sunday. For information on all these screenings, and as well as our travel through the country, go to democracynow.org and stealthestory.org. I'm Amy Goodman in New York today. Thanks so much for joining us.

0: This is New York City. I'm James B., and stay tuned now for The Man, with 2 hours of uninterrupted nostalgia, with the accent on jazz. And now, the sounds of satin. Tom Parker.
1: Many thanks to you, James B., and hi, everyone. Tom Parker with you for the next 2 hours, our musical bag, nostalgia with the accent on jazz. Always a delight to spend these 2 hours together with you, our time to relive laid-back sounds of yesteryear. From New York, jazz, nice and easy.

among the great American modern jazz saxophonist Hank Mobley has been the most unjustly neglected, truly forgotten musician, yet he played and recorded prolifically with the greatest legends of his era, people like Miles Davis, John Coltrane, Dizzy Gillespie, Art Blakey, etc., helping to create some of their finest work. Hank Mobley's best recordings are classics characterized by an instantly identifiable sound and style, along with his constant inventiveness. But Hank Mobley's loner, reclusive personality made him his own worst enemy. Many of his records remained unissued throughout his lifetime, and what's more, he died forgotten and destitute. But of course, now most of his recorded legacy is available on CD, wouldn't you know? And he is increasingly recognized as one of the major figures in modern jazz. Kind of sad in a way, isn't it? Hank Mobley, and this I Dig of You. From Manhattan, this borough of New York City, we'd like to welcome in stations throughout Australia, across Greater Sydney over FM 99.3 and 88.5, to Melbourne's Eastern FM 98.1, Adelaide's 5MBS, Canberra's Art Sound FM 92.7 and 90.3. 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Welcome to the sounds of New York City. Welcome. Yes, Tom Parker with you, and good to be in your company. Let's enjoy these sounds together.

She's been out around now for a few years and seems to get better every day. The lady's name is Sophie Millman. Sophie Millman, she operates out of Canada, originally from Europe, now, of course, living in Canada and recording in Canada, and what's more, recording well. I Concentrate on You, it's a good oldie, isn't it? Sophie Millman, it's called, from the album, it's called Take Love Easy. Sophie Millman. Happy to see yet another album out featuring the alto saxophonist Donald Harrison. Donald Harrison, together with Ron Carter on bass and Billy Cobb on drums. The three had initially developed their chemistry on the album called Art of Four. That was 2002. For their next album, they became a trio, eliminating the piano, and down to this, as I say, this current threesome, and a good threesome at that. Enjoy with me now the sounds of the alto saxophonist, Donald Harrison.

0: Once more for the great Ron Carter on the bass.
1: Yes, indeed, that year of 2011, live Blue Note recording, recorded here in the city of New York. Enjoy the sound? Indeed. Alto saxophonist Donald Harrison, Ron Carter on bass and Billy Cobham drums. And the album's called This Is Jazz, and we listen to the composition by Donald Harrison called Treme Swagger. Donald Harrison. It's two of a kind time right now. You're pairing up a couple of song titles put together in sentence form, making that indeed your two of a kind. Okay. Well, this week we have mail from Les Hall, Sydneysider. Hi to you, Les, and thanks for your two of a kind. Les's travelling two of a kind. Do you know the way to San Jose? Take the

Do you know the way to San Jose? Take the A train. Okay. Dionne Warwick and Mel Torme. And thanks a lot to Sydney side at Les Hall. Thanks, Les. It's a goodie. Actually, we've played that so many times on our show over the years, that version by Dionne Warwick, Do You Know the Way to San Jose. It's a great track, isn't it? It's been requested quite a few times. Thanks, as I say, to Les, and let's hear from you again, Les, and we'll do it again ourselves when we put two song titles together in sentence form and make that indeed your two of a kind. You're listening to From New York, Jazz Nice and Easy, across Australia on the Community Radio Network. I'm Tom Parker. Extremely talented jazz pianist, Jack Wilson.

Way back to 1963, good sounds at that, you agree? The piano stylings of Jack Wilson and Roy Ayers on Vibes. That's the Jack Wilson Quartet featuring Roy Ayers. And the album's called Ramblin'. And we'll listen there to the composition belonging to Jack Wilson called Blues We Use. Let's do a couple of love songs.

The tenor saxophonist Harry Allen. Harry Allen, he studied at Rutgers in New Jersey, and he kicked off his jazz in New York. Now, the 90s onwards saw Harry Allen lionized as a kind of a young mainstream playing in the manner of swing masters rather than in that post-Coltrane idiom of his contemporaries. Popular too. What's more, Harry Allen has been acclaimed by an audience waiting for kind of the Four Brothers sound, you know, that Zoot Sims, Coleman Hawkins, Lester Young style to come back. Well, they say Harry Allen certainly fits that bill. Do two tenors now. Two tenors, Harry Allen, joined by Scott Hamilton. And the guys, of course, backing up. Bubbles, bangles, yep, and beads.

very tasty. Indeed. Fine backing, thanks to Rossano Sportiatelli on piano, Joel Forbes bass, and Chuck Ridds on drums, and of course the two tenors, and I'll get that right, Harry Allen and Scott Hamilton. It's taken from that album called Round Midnight. It's a goodie. Bubbles, Bangles, and Beads. And Chuck Riggs. From New York, this is Jazz Nice and Easy, serving Australia with laid-back sounds designed with only you in mind. Restful sounds to ease you in or ease you out of that rather harried day. In Manhattan, I'm Tom Parker. It's time for our special of the week, Sound Trilogy. Three tracks of that special guest, or a musical theme.

Unsound Trilogy Beginnings. Horace Silver's Jazz Messengers. In pianist Horace Silver's words, after Alfred Leon, Blue Note Records, heard alto saxophonist Lou Donaldson play at a jam session at the Paradise Bar, he engaged Lou to do a quartet session album. Now, Lou engaged me to play piano on that session. I did another session, and then a third one was due. But at the last moment, Alfred Leon called me, telling me that Lou couldn't make the date, and could I fill in and do a trio album, perhaps? Well, I was delighted to do this, ending up going into Blue Note Records for three trio albums. When Alfred asked me to do a fourth, I asked him if I could use some horns on this one. Well, he agreed. So I hired Kenny Durham on trumpet, Hank Mobley on tenor, Doug Watkins on bass, and on drums Art Blakey, and myself on piano. The session, which included all my own compositions, turned out great, with Alfred Leon asking for another album, also with the horns. After that session, the guys in the band were really enthusiastic about the sound, and right then and there we decided to try and keep the band together under that name, Horace Silver's Jazz Messengers.

Laura Silver's Jazz Messengers. Doodlin'. Laura Silver remembers. Out of the sessions of 1954-55, the group, the Jazz Messengers, was born. The working relationship between band and Blue Note owners was just plain excellent. They liked me, my music. I never had any conflict to get my compositions recorded. Well, all except one. The day we rehearsed The Preacher, Alfred Leon very much disliked it, saying that it was a little bit too much like Dixieland music, and suggesting that we delete it from the album. My drummer, Art Blakey, said, "Don't change a thing, leave it in." Horace Silver said to Alfred Leon that if he wished the composition out, then Silver would cancel the session. The recording session went on. The Preacher remained and became a huge hit, a huge jazz standard, as well as the album establishing the Jazz Messengers once and for all.

Horace Silver's Jazz Messengers. The Preacher. Horace Silver worked and travelled with the Jazz Messengers for a year and a half before quitting. He left not because of the music or any personal friction. He left because of a drug addiction that was prevalent within the group. Along with Silver, the bass player Doug Watkins were the only two free of a drug habit. Almost everywhere they played, the Vice Squad came to check the band for drugs. Silver remembers, just like Stan Getz when I was working with him, the Jazz Messengers were always late for gigs because the guys would have to find some place to buy their addiction. When we were late, then of course the club owner would deduct money from our salary. So we opened in Washington for a week's work. The guys were 2 hours late on opening night, trying to buy drugs. I said to myself, I'm going to put in my 2 weeks' notice. I'm tired of all of this. But when we started to play, the band was so tight, I thought, where am I going to go and be a part of this great music? I can't leave. Eventually, though, the situation really got so bad, along with the continued presence of the Vice Squad. So I quit.

In spite of the drugs and their shortcomings, the Jazz Messengers, Horace Silver says, were the greatest band he'd ever worked with. He believes that the band didn't play great because of the drugs. Drugs are a handicap, says Silver. The band played great in spite of the drugs. Horace Silver went his way, and the Jazz Messengers, now under the leadership of Art Blakey, went another way, also meeting with continued success for the next three-plus decades. Horace Silver remembers memories of the Jazz Messengers. And that's our sound trilogy of the week.

Well, they call themselves the Kings of Swing, quite rightly. Terry Gibbs on vibes, Buddy DeFranco on clarinet, Larry Novak piano, Herb Ellis the guitarist, and Milt Hinton on bass, Butch Miles drums. The album is quite a few years old now, but it never gets old, does it, when vintage musicians playing their own vintage music. Music from their own time. All the guys getting their own licks with respective solos on 7 Come 11's composition of the guitarist Charlie Christian. The album, one and the same title, 7 Come 11. Let's do a couple of summer songs.

Cat Edmondson and that Summertime. And the summer knows. Oh, indeed. Flugelhorn sounds of Art Farmer, together with C.W. Walton on piano and the bass and drums of Sam Jones and Billy Higgins. Summer knows. Oh, indeed. A couple of summer songs.

From New York, Jazz Nice and Easy is produced in studios in Manhattan, New York City, and heard nationally across Australia on the Community Radio Network. Well, that old clock on the wall says we're out of here. It's time to close out our little soiree. Let's do it again next week. Same time. That's right. Same place. Oh, I'll see you here. In New York, I'm Tom Parker.

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1: Thanks for joining me for another episode of Blues, Roots and Boots, a show that aims to bring you what is new and what is not so new from those who are known and not so known from Australia and the world in the fields of blues, roots and country music. 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

Chris Comerford and his band, The Supertones, play music that fuses blues, soul, funk and country with a bit of Memphis Stack influence in there as well. The Mornington Peninsula is home for the band, who draw their influences from some of my favourite bands, including the Tedeschi Trucks Band. And their latest, the track we opened with, is Drifting Away. It heralds the release of a new studio album due out later this year. Hi, and thank you for tuning in to this week's Heart Journey that is Blues, Roots and Boots. From the beautiful harmonies and melodies that is the combination of Josh Cunningham and Felicity Urquhart, to the swampy stompbox resonator guitar and spot-on harp playing that is Sydney / Far North Coast duo, the Stompin' Ramblers, from the institution that is the Blind Boys of Alabama to the southern country rock sound of Canadian band The Commoners. There's a lot going on this week, including new music from Brazilian blues rock guitarist Guto Conrad, ukulele Death Squad, 63 Deluxe and more. Next up, it's Couple in Life and Music, Josh Cunningham and Felicity Urquhart, who've recently released their latest album together, Everything Around You, from which the next track comes. It's called Stone in Your Heart, from Felicity Urquhart and Josh Cunningham.

In the introduction, I referred to the Blind Boys of Alabama as an institution. I had the good fortune to meet and talk with the Gospel Soul outfit several years ago. It was towards the end of the 1930s when the Blind Boys of Alabama was formed, with the majority of members being visually impaired. The changing roster of the band over the 90-plus years has released 73 albums, the latest being in 2024. The last of the band's founding members died in 2018, but the name and the gospel sound they have now taken to the world continues under the ongoing guidance and direction of Ricky McKinney, who has been a member since 1990. We heard Motherless Children from the Blind Boys of Alabama. A singer-songwriter that just keeps on producing great songs with memorable melodies and insightful lyrics is Chris Stapleton. With 11 Grammys so far, it would seem his decision to forego his studies for a degree in engineering have paid off well for him and for us, who've benefited from his wonderful songwriting. From his 2015 album Traveller, I have the achingly touching and beautiful Whiskey and You.

Freundschaft wäre. Ja, Fiedenbach.

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Legs to mine, this

Live at Barossa South Studios is the name of the album from Eamon and Lockie. And the track we heard from them, from that set, is West Side Downtown Blues. They are an Adelaide-based acoustic duo who've become known for their energetic playing across various blues styles, including Delta, Jump and Chicago. Also from South Australia is our next artist, 63 Deluxe. They're a three-piece outfit with tight, riff-driven original music and own the description, Power Trio. They really kick butt. They released their eponymous debut album a couple of years back, released an EP they recorded in Nashville after going to Memphis to complete the International Blues Challenge, and recently released their latest album, Sideways. From that album is If You Say, from 63 Deluxe.

0: did you think you had that power?
1: The runner-up in Australia's Got Talent, Greg Gould, has gone on to establish himself as a rising star on the soul scene and earned acclaim for his 2024 album, Strings Attached. On his latest release, he teams up with ex-Young Divas Kate DeRouge, and we heard No More from Greg Gould and Kate DeRouge. And now, for something completely different. Get down with your hoedown for a bit of country pickin' and fiddle playing from Pickin' on Southern Rock and their take on the Allman Brothers song Southbound off the Brothers and Sisters album. Not sacrilege, just different.

Fade Away is the name of that last track and is from 23-year-old Brazilian blues rock guitarist Guto Conrad. It comes from his recently released debut album, Looking for Change. With a name like Ukulele Death Squad, you could be forgiven for having visions of a death metal band wielding terrifying incarnations of the ukulele. You'd be wrong, of course, and that's what Quirky does. It messes with imagination, maybe evokes a smile, but you still have to deliver. And deliver they do. With their gypsy jazz, R&B, folk, funk sound, they're unique and inspired. And yes, they do play ukuleles, along with great vocals and some brass. I have their latest track called Day Drinking, where they also bring a bluesy swamp feel into their mix. Whoa-ho!

The same, but different. Well, it's swampy. From the eight-piece outfit that makes up Ukulele Death Squad to the duo that is the Stompin' Ramblers and their back veranda delta picking and harp sound. They were clearly very chuffed to be playing at a now-defunct festival, but let's hope a phoenix arises from the ashes and acts like Stompin' Ramblers and the many other great acts that make up the Australian blues and roots scene have a national stage to play on again. In the meantime, it would be great if you can support live music wherever you see it and wherever you can. There's nothing like it. From the Stompin' Ramblers, we heard Last Kiss Goodbye. And with that nod to a segue, we have reached the last track for this week, and I'm going to leave you with a track from Canadian band The Commoners. Hopefully, we'll get to see them in Australia sometime. They've already established a solid base in their home country as well as the UK and Europe. The Southern Country Rock blues-inspired band released the album Ghosts on the Highway last year, and from that album, we have Just Watch Me. Thanks again for tuning in to Blues Roots and Boots, and until next time, don't forget to make a great day.

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1: BBC News with Moira Alderson. The US Defence Secretary Pete Hegseth says the ceasefire with Iran is not over amid a military escalation between the two countries for control of the Strait of Hormuz. Mr. Hegseth said the US had successfully created a safe route through the crucial waterway for merchant vessels.
2: We're not looking for a fight, but Iran also cannot be allowed to block innocent countries and their goods from an international waterway. Iran is the clear aggressor, harassing civilian vessels, threatening mariners from every nation indiscriminately, and weaponizing a critical choke point for its own financial benefit, or at least trying to. For too long, Iran has been harassing ships, shooting at civilian tankers from all nations, and trying to impose a tolling system. Iran's plan, a form of international extortion, is unacceptable.
1: At the same news conference, America's top general said the latest Iranian attacks had so far fallen below the threshold of restarting major combat operations. The UAE says its air defences are dealing with missile and drone attacks from Iran for a second day. Romania's pro-Europe Prime Minister Ilia Bolosan has lost a no-confidence vote in Parliament that's collapsed his coalition. The president will now hold informal talks until a new government takes shape. He said Romania would have another government with pro-Western values within a reasonable timeframe. Ambarasan Etarajan has this report.
3: The no-confidence vote has further deepened political turmoil in Romania, a member of the EU and NATO bordering Ukraine. The current coalition came to power 10 months ago, but the Social Democrats have repeatedly clashed with Ilie Bolojan as his austerity measures to reduce the budget deficit have hit their voters. President Nicoșo Dan will now work to see if the coalition can be rebuilt under another prime minister. Ahead of the vote, he conceded that the coming weeks could be difficult, but gave assurances Romania will retain its pro-EU stance.
1: Russia has opened a pavilion at the renowned Venice Biennale, bringing Moscow back to the show for the first time since its invasion of Ukraine. Here's Mimi Swaby.
4: Legal wrangling has meant that organisers of one of the world's most prestigious contemporary art events have only allowed Russia's pavilion to be open to the press. It must close its doors once the public can enter the wider exhibition from Saturday. For the next 6 months, the public will only see videos projected on the outside of the building. The Italian government has criticised the Biennale for readmitting Russia while Moscow is still fighting Ukraine. But the exhibition's chairman has defended his decision, saying art should remain a neutral space for dialogue without censorship. The European Commission has threatened to withhold more than $2 million of funding.
1: BBC News. At least 12 people have been killed in southeastern Ukraine in a Russian-guided bomb attack. The regional governor said residential buildings and businesses were hit in Zaporizhia city. The attack also started fires in shops and cars. President Zelensky said at least 5 civilians were also killed by a Russian glide bomb in Kramatorsk in the east. He'd earlier accused Russia of utter cynicism in carrying out deadly attacks overnight while seeking a truce for its Red Square parade this Saturday. Sudan has recalled its ambassador to Ethiopia, saying it has conclusive evidence that its neighbour, as well as the UAE, facilitated an RSF drone strike on Khartoum International Airport. Barbara Platusha is in Nairobi.
5: They first started talking about this in March, actually. They said that's when they first tracked a drone coming from Ethiopian territory. They said there was a serial number on it that showed it was of Emirati make. And now they say they have connected a drone, again, coming from Ethiopia. Ethiopia has been accused of supporting the RSF already, including that it has set up a secret training camp for these paramilitary fighters at the urging of its close ally, the United Arab Emirates, which is widely accused of supporting the RSF.
1: The army in Chad says an overnight attack on a military base by Boko Haram Islamist fighters has killed at least 23 people and wounded a similar number. The army said it had repelled the attack on the Barka Tolorom base on Lake Chad, which has islands that provide a haven for various militant groups. Almost 3,000 athletes and coaches from the world of fencing have signed an open letter to the IOC, calling for an independent review into alleged governance failures and corruption within the sport's governing body. The FIE has faced scrutiny over several issues, including the reappointment of the Russian Uzbek billionaire Alisher Usmanov as its president. BBC News.
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And a very good morning to you. Yes, it is Wednesday morning, and it is the 6th of May. What's on the agenda this morning? We've got our CD giveaway coming up after the 6:30 news, and that's the boys out of Joe Kiria, out of WA, and Northwest of Nowhere. Their great album will be up for decision. Hold the phones. We'll give you the cue to call at the appropriate time. Folks, around 6:15 this morning, I was lucky enough to catch up with Ali from Ali Rowe on the weekend, just before they flew out Monday morning to the UK. They, in fact, will have arrived in the UK as we're speaking, but this was done on a timeline of the weekend, so we'll play that around 6:15. They've got a new single taking with them to the UK. She'll tell you all about that. At around 7:15, Alan Fletch is back. Yeah, Dr. Carl. And he'll be in to chat about his new single from his album, Back to School. And we featured the album as the album of the week recently. The new single, Under the Stairs. We'll tell you all about that during that interview at 7:15. The Rural Livestock Report, well, it's not far off. It's moving along. It'll be here in around 20 minutes' time. It is Walshy on the wireless, thanks to your local community radio station. You may have selected to download the Community Plus app. Thank you for ending up here with Good Morning Country with me on the Wednesday edition. Folks, I've got Tommy Emmanuel and friends lined up to take you through to that Rural Livestock Report. But before we get to Tommy Emmanuel and friends, I got the Fargon Beauty standing by.

0: That's an album from Tommy Emmanuel, Accomplice 2. Tommy Emmanuel and Friends, yes. Yella Rose of Texas with Sam Bush. Prior to that, we had the Del McCoury Band with Sweet Temptation. And we opened up with Sam Bush with Cajun Girl as the featured artist. Folks, we are heading through to the Rural Livestock Report. I've got the Nitty Gritty Dirt Band and Jamie Johnson, firstly, teaming up with Tommy Emmanuel with this classic.
1: Right across Australia, this is Good Morning Country.

Folks, unfortunately, there's not enough time left to get the Nitty Gritty Dirt Band track in. We'll just feature the end of this Daddy Frank track. And we'll be off to the Rural Livestock Report.

Welcome to your daily market update powered by Auctions Plus, Australia's largest ag marketplace. I'm Jemima Forster with today's report. Forbes held its first sale in a fortnight with numbers rebounding on the back of forecast rain. Yarding quality was good with many well-conditioned young cattle showing solid weight. There were strong numbers of feeder cattle but only limited secondary lightweights. A small selection of weaners was offered and nearly 600 cows were penned. Overall, the market trended stronger. Weaner steers reached up to 500 cents per kilo while heifers topped at 406 cents per kilo. Feeder steers were firm to slightly dearer with planter types recording the biggest gains. Medium and heavy feeder steers sold from 420 cents to 525 cents per kilo. Feeder heifers lifted 5 to 6 cents, ranging from 371 cents to 376 cents per kilo. Trade cattle improved by around 10 cents, with heavy steers making 470 cents to 481 cents per kilo and heifers 460 cents to 476 cents per kilo. Grown steer numbers were limited. The best 4-2 steers reached 459 cents per kilo, while lighter 2-2 steers to feed made up to 480 cents per kilo. Heavy grown heifers improved by up to 20 cents, topping at 463 cents per kilo. Cows were 15 cents to 20 cents dearer, with heavy four score cows selling from 335 cents to 368 cents per kilo. Leaner two score cows supported by restockers range from 250 cents to 312 cents per kilo. At Bendigo, yardings dropped to 5,500 lambs and 1,600 sheep, reflecting seasonal conditions and pre-rain sowing activity. Quality was mixed and generally plainer, with a few fewer buyers operating. The market lacked momentum, but some lines passed in. Crossbred lambs mostly ranged from 1,000 cents to 1,100 cents per kilo, with better types reaching 1,150 cents per kilo. Heavy lambs sold from $300 to $350 per head, topping at $372. Trade lambs made $250 to $286 per head. Lighter and feeder lambs were softer, ranging from $110 to $240 per head. Merino lamb demand eased with trades to $258 per head. Sheep prices were firm in places, with heavy ewes making $230 to $288 per head and trade sheep $168 to $214 per head. Mutton averaged 750 cents to 820 cents per kilo. That concludes today's market update brought to you by Auctions Plus, dedicated to connecting ag.

0: A very good morning to you as you're waking up around Australia on this Wednesday morning. It is May 6th. And folks, we're working our way through the news and weather. And I'm sure you're going to enjoy this very talented... unfortunately, we've lost him, but his music and his legacy lives on. Walshy on the wireless from the bunker in Harrington. Good morning, it's hump day.
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3: Hello, I'm Johnny Cash.

Johnny Cash and music from Johnny's catalog. I Got Stripes. Prior to that, we had Thanks a Lot, I Walk the Line, Ring of Fire, Ghost Riders in the Sky, and we opened up with Folsom Prison Blues from a live album. Folks, if you're departing, thank you for your company this morning. Have a safe, enjoyable day. Heather Farrell is your host tomorrow from Horsham, and she'll be on from 5. I'll be back here at the Bunker on Friday to round off the week. To continue through to the news and weather, Johnny Cash and a couple of classics done Cash style, and we'll finish it up with one of his signature tunes.

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1: Well, my daddy left home when I was 3, and he didn't leave much to Ma and me. Just this old guitar and an empty bottle of booze. 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Well, he must have thought that it was quite a joke, and it got a lot of laughs from lots of folks. 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Some gal would giggle and I'd get red, and some guy'd laugh and I'd bust his head. 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

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Well, I knew that snake was my own sweet dad from a worn-out picture that my mother'd had, and I knew that scar on his cheek and his evil eye. 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How are you gonna die? Yeah, that's what I told him. Well, I hit him hard right between the eyes, and he went down, but to my surprise, come up with a knife and cut off a piece of my ear. But I busted a chair right across his teeth, and we crashed through the wall and into the street, kicking and a-gouging in the mud and the blood and the beard. I tell you, I've fought tougher men, but I really can't remember when. He kicked like a mule and he bit like a crocodile. I heard him laugh and then I heard him cuss, and he went for his gun and I pulled mine first. He stood there looking at me and I saw him smile. He said, son, this world is rough, and if a man's gonna make it, he's gotta be tough. And I know I wouldn't be there to help you along. So I give you that name and I said goodbye. I knew you'd have to get tough or die. And it's that name that helped to make you strong. Yeah. He said, now you just fought one hell of a fight, and I know you hate me and you got the right to kill me now, and I wouldn't blame you if you do. But you ought to thank me before I die for the gravel in your guts and the spit in your eye, cause I'm the that named you Sue. Yeah, what could I do? What could I do?

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2: Good morning, I'm Laura Devoy. A new national counter-terrorism unit will be established in the next 2 years to combat channels for radicalisation online. The Community Radio Network's Noah Seckham reports from Canberra.
3: Labor has announced it will provide over $70 million to establish the Counter-Terrorism Online Centre. The centre will be jointly led by the Australian Security Intelligence Organisation and the Australian Federal Police in cooperation with local and international agencies. In a statement, the government says violent extremists are increasingly being radicalised online, singling out recruitment via gaming platforms and private chat groups. Home Affairs Minister Tony Burke says a bolstered online threat capability will give AFP and ASIO the resources they need to target terrorists and violent extremists online.
2: New data shows more than half of all Australians are struggling to put food on the table. Food Bank Australia says food insecurity across the nation has risen to its highest level in recent years, and the organisation says yesterday's interest rate rise will see more families being forced to choose between paying their mortgage and food. It's calling for a coordinated national response where governments, the corporate sector and communities come together and act decisively to prevent the crisis from worsening. The federal government has scrapped funding for a major freight route. The Inland Rail linked Melbourne to Brisbane via numerous regional towns and was designed to improve rail freight and take trucks off the road. But it will be left unfinished north of the town of Parkes in the New South Wales Central West. In a statement, Infrastructure Minister Catherine King said the cost of the project had ballooned to more than $45 million, three times the original budget. The US Defence Secretary says the ceasefire with Iran is not over. Pete Hegseth has disputed Iran's claims it is in control of the Strait of Hormuz after the US launched an operation earlier this week to help ships pass through. Washington accused Tehran of firing at commercial vessels nine times. Mr. Hegseth was asked at a Pentagon briefing what that meant for the ceasefire.
4: No, the ceasefire is not over. Ultimately, this is a separate and distinct project. And we expected there would be some churn at the beginning, which happened. And we said we would defend and defend aggressively, and we absolutely have. Iran knows that. And ultimately, the president's going to make a decision whether anything were to escalate into a violation of a ceasefire.
2: The World Health Organization says there has been human-to-human transmission of hantavirus on board a cruise ship, but the risk to the public is low. There are seven confirmed or suspected cases on the ship, which remains off the coast of Cape Verde in the Atlantic Ocean. Three people have died. The WHO says while human-to-human transmission is uncommon, it has been reported in a species of hantavirus found in Argentina, where two of the victims had travelled before boarding the ship. And a new collection of $2 coins featuring Australia's famous Blue Heeler family may end up in your change. The Royal Australian Mint says there will be two exclusive coloured Bluey Till coins in change at some Australia Post stores starting from today. Turning to sport, Carlton says it will make a $75,000 donation to Headspace, the National Youth Mental Health Foundation, after the AFL determined the club should have removed Elijah Hollins from a match earlier. Hollins had been suffering a mental health episode. In a statement, Carlton CEO Graham Wright says the club continues to work closely with qualified medical professionals to ensure Hollins is receiving the necessary care, with support being extended to his family.
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0: very good morning to you as you're waking around Australia on this Wednesday, May 6th. Folks, coming up this half hour, we've got our chat with Ali from Ali Rowe prior to her departure along with partner Rowan. They are Ali Rowe and they're heading to the UK. In fact, probably arrived by now, but I caught up with them in the weekend and we'll feature that. Before the next news and weather, we've got our CD giveaway coming up after the next news and weather. That's the boys out of Jokeria from WA and Nowhere and Northwest of Nowhere. Their album is up for grabs this morning and I will give you the cue to call at the appropriate time. But before we do much more, let's look at the weather around Australia on this. Well, it's a very complicated weather sheet this morning. It's all over the shop, Australia-wide, and a lot cooler in parts.
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0: In Brisbane today, partly cloudy, shower 226, Sydney, partly cloudy 23, Canberra, minus 1 overnight, a top of 18, morning frost and fog. Sunny afternoon. Melbourne, partly cloudy, rain increasing 20. Hobart and Adelaide, both showers and both 19. In Perth today, sunny and 23, and Alice Springs, sunny 21. Into Queensland, Cairns, mostly sunny 29, Townsville, partly cloudy 27, and Mackay, partly cloudy with a shower or two expected 25. And Rockhampton, partly cloudy, a shower or two also, and 28. Harvey Bay, you don't miss out, partly cloudy, a shower or two, and 25. Into Gander, 28, and partly cloudy with a possible shower. Into New South Wales, Armidale, cloudy, showers, possible thunderstorm. Here's hoping for you people there, a top of 14. In Orange, minus 1 overnight, 17 the top. Morning frost, fog, sunny afternoon. Yes, 0 overnight, 17, morning frost, partly cloudy day. In Young, a little cooler overnight, minus 2, 17 the top. Morning frost and fog, partly cloudy day. In Cooma, yeah, well, minus 3 overnight, 18 the top. Morning frost and fog, sunny afternoon. Batemans Bay, mostly sunny 23, and Bega, mostly sunny 22. Into Griffith, partly cloudy 19. Into Victoria, Mildura, cloudy 19. Swan Hill, cloudy, a shower or two 19. And Shepparton, cloudy, late showers 18. In Bansdale, sunny day, showers increasing 20. Horsham, cloudy, showers increasing, and the possibility of light hail, well, small hail, later in the day. A top of 18 at Horsham. Warrnambool, cloudy, rain 17. Into South Australia and Mount Gambier, cloudy, showers 17. Port Pirie, partly cloudy, a shower 221. And Ceduna, partly cloudy, a shower 220. Into Tasmania, cloudy, showers increasing and 18 for Nubina. Huonville, cloudy, showers 17. And Oatlands, partly cloudy, showers increasing 17. In the Territory, Darwin, sunny and 35. Into WA, Albany, cloudy, possible shower 19. Bunbury, mostly sunny 21. And Karratha, sunny 32. Newman, 27 and sunny. And Kununurra, sunny 34. Broome, mostly sunny day, possible late shower 34. And here in Harrington and Taree on the mid-north coast of New South Wales, a partly cloudy day and light winds and a top of 24. We'll get back to the music mix in just a moment, folks, with Walshy on the wireless. Good morning.
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0: Right across Australia, this is Good Morning Country.
1: Well, folks, a lot of people's dreams are to travel overseas. And as I was chatting to our guest on the weekend, they've just finished packing and they head out on a trip to the UK. So with that in mind, a very good morning to Ali from Ali Row. Good morning.
2: Good morning. Thanks for having me.
1: Well, congratulations on the musical journey to date. We have spoken previously, along with your partner in life and your partner in music. You are Ali Row, and your home base is the Gippsland area of Victoria, of which you're very passionate about, aren't you?
2: Yeah, we've really become a representative of Gippsland. We're very, very grateful for the community and the support that we've got. So it's crazy to think that we're going to be going overseas and spreading the love over there too.
1: Your music has been spread around Australia on radio and also at festivals, and you've done a wonderful amount of festivals, including Tamworth, Groundwater, but now it's like you're graduating. You've fulfilled your apprenticeship and you're heading to the UK for your very first overseas tour. It's a very ambitious trip because you've got 12 shows locked in within 2 weeks. There won't be much time for sightseeing.
2: That's true. We booked it and thought, oh, it'll be easy because UK, everything's only an hour away from each other rather than Australia. Being, you know, we're used to driving 6 hours in one day for a gig sometimes. But as we look at the calendar, we've realised it's going to be a lot full on, and we'll try to squeeze in some sightseeing in between. But at least we'll be able to party on with the people out there, and it should be fun.
1: The reason for the trip is to not only promote the new single, which we'll get to in a moment, but also a new debut album that you've got on the horizon, something more. That's all in the planning for not only the UK, but here in Australia, isn't it?
2: Yes, so we released the album a few months ago, and we decided rather than just leaving it there, we thought, why not see how people in England respond to it too. So we've spread it out and decided, let's give it a crack. And then, of course, it's coincided with the new release. And, yeah, we'll see how we go with the response. We're very hopeful.
1: Your producer on the project, Dylan Oliveri, it's a wonderful working relationship. You seem to work wonderfully together.
2: He's very talented. We actually worked with him for the first time on this song, Taillights. He lives in WA, and when we were over there for our Something More tour last year, we decided to go in for 2 days and record with him. So that's how it all came about. But he's a very talented man and has done heaps of other amazing artists. So we're very grateful to have had those days with him.
1: Ali, the track Tail Lights, I know there's a story to it. How did it all come about?
2: Well, it's definitely, a lot of it is about, from our perspective as musicians, being on the road a lot and feeling like, you know, home is kind of wherever our heart is because we're so used to just picking up and going. But it has a sadder undertone about, you know, when things get hard, it is easy to want to just run away from it all. And so it's kind of a call out to people saying that, you know, you're not alone. We feel that way too. And especially in the way things are at the moment, it's okay to feel like that and to want to just kind of get in the car and drive. And, yeah, so it's a bit sad, but there's some hope there about the fact that we can all unite in that. And people can reach out to us. We always are very mental health sort of active online about transparency about mental health. So it's got a sad undertone, but there is an element of hope there. And, we just hope that people can connect with it.
1: We've been put to the test, haven't we? We had the COVID situation, and now we've got this fuel imbalance, and the cost of everything sky high. It really is a challenge, and those mental health helpers and people that are there readily available are more and more important.
2: That's it. We totally agree. I think the best thing as an artist and someone who, you know, we go around playing to communities all the time, the best thing to do is to just open up the conversation with no pressure, and using our songs as a way of doing that is really helpful.
1: Well, they're taking their debut album, Something More, along with the new single, Tail Lights, and taking it to the UK, a whole new fan base, and I'm sure that the ever-growing fan base will increase twofold as a result of this trip. All I can ask is that you stay safe, be wary of any ungainly situation, and we want you back here safely at the end of May.
2: Thank you so much.
1: On Good Morning Country, Tail Lights are readily available to download and follow also on those electronic platforms, The Journey of Ali Rowe, along with the availability to get hold of your copy of Something More. In the meantime, let's feature the brand new single. Here's Ali Rowe with Tail Lights.

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1: National Radio News.
2: Good morning, I'm Laura Devoy. A new national counter-terrorism unit will be established in the next 2 years to combat channels for radicalisation online. The Community Radio Network's Noah Seckham reports from Canberra.
3: Labor has announced it will provide over $70 million to establish the Counter-Terrorism Online Centre. The centre will be jointly led by the Australian Security Intelligence Organisation and the Australian Federal Police in cooperation with local and international agencies. In a statement, the government says violent extremists are increasingly being radicalised online, singling out recruitment via gaming platforms and private chat groups. Home Affairs Minister Tony Burke says a bolstered online threat capability will give AFP and ASIO the resources they need to target terrorists and violent extremists online.
2: New data shows more than half of all Australians are struggling to put food on the table. Food Bank Australia says food insecurity across the nation has risen to its highest level in recent years, and the organisation says yesterday's interest rate rise will see more families being forced to choose between paying their mortgage and food. It's calling for a coordinated national response where governments, the corporate sector and communities come together and act decisively to prevent the crisis from worsening. The federal government has scrapped funding for a major freight route. The Inland Rail linked Melbourne to Brisbane via numerous regional towns and was designed to improve rail freight and take trucks off the road. But it will be left unfinished north of the town of Parkes in the New South Wales Central West. In a statement, Infrastructure Minister Catherine King said the cost of the project had ballooned to more than $45 million, three times the original budget. The US Defence Secretary says the ceasefire with Iran is not over. Pete Hegseth has disputed Iran's claims it is in control of the Strait of Hormuz after the US launched an operation earlier this week to help ships pass through. Washington accused Tehran of firing at commercial vessels nine times. Mr. Hegseth was asked at a Pentagon briefing what that meant for the ceasefire.
4: No, the ceasefire is not over. Ultimately, this is a separate and distinct project. And we expected there would be some churn at the beginning, which happened. And we said we would defend and defend aggressively, and we absolutely have. Iran knows that. And ultimately, the president's going to make a decision whether anything were to escalate into a violation of a ceasefire.
2: The World Health Organization says there has been human-to-human transmission of hantavirus on board a cruise ship, but the risk to the public is low. There are seven confirmed or suspected cases on the ship, which remains off the coast of Cape Verde in the Atlantic Ocean. Three people have died. The WHO says while human-to-human transmission is uncommon, it has been reported in a species of hantavirus found in Argentina, where two of the victims had travelled before boarding the ship. And a new collection of $2 coins featuring Australia's famous Blue Heeler family may end up in your change. The Royal Australian Mint says there will be two exclusive coloured Bluey Till coins in change at some Australia Post stores starting from today. Turning to sport, Carlton says it will make a $75,000 donation to Headspace, the National Youth Mental Health Foundation, after the AFL determined the club should have removed Elijah Hollins from a match earlier. Hollins had been suffering a mental health episode. In a statement, Carlton CEO Graham Wright says the club continues to work closely with qualified medical professionals to ensure Hollins is receiving the necessary care, with support being extended to his family.
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6: A very good morning to you. Yes, it is Wednesday morning. It's May 6th. And folks, coming up very shortly, our CD giveaway. Hold the phones. We'll give you the cue to call. Joe Carrier out of WA and their album Northwest of Nowhere. Folks, we'll look at the weather around Australia on this very unsettled day on Hump Day, the 6th of May.
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6: In Brisbane today, partly cloudy, a shower or two, 26. And Sydney, partly cloudy, 23. Canberra, minus one overnight, 18 the top. Morning frost and fog, sunny afternoon. Melbourne, partly cloudy, rain increasing, 20. Hobart and Adelaide, both expecting showers and 19. Perth, sunny, 23. And Alice Springs, 21 and sunny. Into Queensland, Cairns, mostly sunny, 29. Townsville, 27 and partly cloudy. While in Mackay, partly cloudy, a shower or two, 25. Rockhampton, partly cloudy, a shower or two, 28. And Hervey Bay, 25 and partly cloudy with a shower or two. Gander, partly cloudy, possible showers, 28. Into New South Wales, Armidale, cloudy, showers, possible thunderstorm, 40. 14 for Armidale. And Orange, minus one overnight, 17 the top, morning frost, fog, sunny afternoon. Yass, zero overnight, 17 the top, morning frost, partly cloudy day. And Young, minus two overnight, 17 the top, morning frost and fog, partly cloudy day. Cooma, minus three overnight, 18 the top, morning frost and fog, sunny afternoon. Batemans Bay, mostly sunny, 23, and Bega, mostly sunny, 22, while in Griffith, partly cloudy, 19. Into Victoria, Mildura, cloudy, 19. Swan Hill, cloudy, a shower or two, 19. And Shepparton, cloudy, late showers, 18. Lansdale, sunny day, showers increasing, and 20. And Horsham, cloudy, showers increasing, 18. Warrnambool, cloudy, rain, 17. Into South Australia, Mount Gambier, cloudy, showers, 17. Port Pirie, partly cloudy, a shower or two, 21. And Ceduna, partly cloudy, a shower or two, 20. Into Tasmania, Noobina, cloudy, showers increasing, 18. Yuinville, cloudy, showers, 17. And Oatlands, partly cloudy, showers increasing, 17. In the Territory, Darwin, sunny, 35. Moving to WA. Albany, cloudy, a possible shower, 19. Bunbury, mostly sunny, 21. Karratha, 32 and sunny. And Newman, sunny, 27. Kununurra, sunny and 34. While in Broome, mostly sunny day, possible late shower, 34. Here in Harrington and Taree, on the mid-north coast in New South Wales, a partly cloudy day with light winds and a top of 24. Folks, we've got the CD giveaway coming up. Hold the phones, I'll give you the cue to call. And of course, we ask no calls during the following news and weather. Once again, we will activate it with the cue to call following the weather. It is Walshy on the wireless, and it is Good Morning Country on your local community radio station.
7: He just got his business going. 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
6: Our CD giveaway this morning comes from WA outfit Joe Carrier, the album entitled Northwest of Nowhere. It contains 11 tracks. Now, all the tracks are from the pen or co-writes with the two gentlemen responsible. Josh Philpott and Kendall Smith are Joe Carrier, and they've produced this album as well, with the assistance of Bill Chambers. Recording was done in several venues across Australia, including the Chambers Recording Studio in New South Wales and at Red House Entertainment Studio in Roebourne, WA. There's Crank Recording in Perth also. The album artwork was designed by Josh Philpott at Red House Entertainment. Bill Chambers plays on several tracks, as does Lucky Oceans, Mick Elbeck's on the most successful single from the album, No Place for Slim. But it really is a great mix of traditional country music. We'll feature two of the tracks. Hold the phones, I will give you the cue to call. We're going to feature Forgotten Town. That's the opening track. And we'll follow it up with that successful single, No Place for Slim. Here's the double play from Joe Carrier.

Out of WA, that's Joe Carrier and the CD giveaway, Northwest of Nowhere. Folks, if you're departing top of the hour, thank you for your company this morning. We're about 11 minutes off news and weather, and Heather Farrell's your host tomorrow from Horsham. I do hope you can join her, and she'll have another album to give away also. But in the meantime, we'll work our way through to that news and weather. I've got a new single featuring Dolly Parton from a lady that goes by the name of Bells. We've got Connie Kiss Anderson, and we've got Donna Fisk, all locked and loaded. And the phones are opening, and you've got 11 minutes to get your name into the draw. 0488 677 645. 0488 677 645. Phones are open, they'll close news and weather. No calls, please, during that time.

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2: Good morning, I'm Laura Devoy. The US says it has achieved the objectives of its initial offensive against Iran. Operation Epic Fury commenced in February when the US and Israel first attacked Iran. A ceasefire has been in effect now for nearly a month. Speaking at the White House a short time ago, US Secretary of State Mark

0: Marco Rubio confirmed Operation Epic Fury had concluded.
1: We achieved the objectives of that operation. I'm not going to, you know, we're not cheering for an additional situation to occur. We would prefer the path of peace. What the president would prefer is a deal. He would prefer to sit down, work out a memorandum of understanding for future negotiations that touches on all the key topics that have to be addressed, a full opening of the strait so the world can get back to normal.
0: Meantime, the UK's Maritime Authority says a cargo vessel was struck by an unknown projectile in the Strait of Hormuz this morning. The UK Maritime Trade Operations said the environmental impact was unknown at the time of the report. The Royal Australian College of GPs will develop profession-led standards for urgent care clinics. It comes after the federal government announced Medicare urgent care clinics would be made permanent alongside privately operated and state-funded clinics. The RACGP says developing profession-led standards will build patient trust and ensure consistency of care. An Australian-first study has found pregnancy reduces the odds of developing the autoimmune disease rheumatoid arthritis. Researchers from the University of Queensland analysed data from more than 40,000 participants of the Australian Longitudinal Study on Women's Health. They found women who had fewer children were 29% more likely to develop rheumatoid arthritis. The risk was the same for women who smoked, while for obesity, the risk increased by 3% for each body mass index unit. Australians will join candlelight vigils this evening to honour lives lost to domestic and family violence. Shannon Kirkwood reports.
2: Victim survivors and advocates will be sharing stories of resilience at the Safe Steps vigil in Melbourne. The Family Violence Response Centre says it wants others to stand in solidarity with them and shine a light on the impact of family and domestic violence to help create a future free from harm. In Queensland, members of the police service will be standing alongside local communities at candlelight vigils around the state on this National Domestic Violence Remembrance Day. Femicide Watch says so far this year, 23 Australian women have been lost to violence. The National Domestic Violence and Sexual Assault Helpline can be reached on 1800 737 732.
0: At least 17 people have been killed in the latest series of Russian strikes on Ukraine. It comes hours ahead of a truce declared by Ukraine and a Russian ceasefire ahead of the Victory Day parade in Moscow on Saturday. The BBC's Vitaly Shevchenko reports.
3: In the southeastern city of Zaporizhia, the Russian attack killed 12 people and wounded 20. In another bomb strike this afternoon, at least 5 were killed and 9 injured in Kramatorsk, Donetsk region. The attacks follow strikes targeting gas wells overnight, in which 5 people were killed in northeastern Ukraine. At midnight local time today, a truce declared by Ukraine goes into force, followed by a Russian ceasefire marking Victory Day on Saturday. But the latest strikes give little hope for lasting peace in Ukraine.
0: Turning to sport, in tennis, women's world number one Aryna Sabalenka says players should consider boycotting Grand Slams if they don't receive a bigger share of tournament revenue. A group of players, including Sabalenka and men's world number one Jannik Sinner, have voiced their disappointment at the prize money for the upcoming French Open. Sabalenka says a boycott would be the only way for players to fight for their rights.
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Yes, this is a Polish Leprechaun with a something different. And good morning, this is Wally Who sitting in for a Larry. Yes, Larry's got some other where to be, so he can't be here today, so I'm sitting in for him. Hopefully I can do as good a job as he does. Right, today happens to be Wednesday the 6th of May at 2026, and it's 7:08. And before we go any further, got to do the weather, don't we? Yes, weather-wise. Oh, can't believe this. It's showing here, I hope it's right, showing 8.3. Jesus, I got this pretty loud, haven't I? Where am I? What am I doing? 8.3 it's showing. It feels like 5.4. Humidity 90%. Wind is from the west to northwest at 11 k's, just wafting up to 14 k's. They say chance of rain today of 80%. And we're looking for a top of 20. And today's supposed to be sunny as well. A lot of things going on today. And warnings from Alligator. What have we got? We've got a couple of warnings that happened only this morning. One at about 4:15, the sheep graziers warning for north central, northeast, southwest, central west, and south Gippsland, as well as east Gippsland. And then at 6:15 this morning, we had a strong wind warning for Port Phillip, western port, and west central, central Gippsland, and the east Gippsland coast. So, folks, don't forget. East Gippsland coast, strong wind forecast. Issued at 5:45 this morning. Right, so 80% chance of rain today. Interesting. Okay, let's go. What's happening here? I don't know. It's jammed up, is it? Yep, it has jammed up. At least, hang on. Here I go. Now, will that unjam it? No, hasn't unjammed it. Well, things are bad. So I've just got to go straight across to something else because a certain part of this doesn't want to play. Oh, hang on. It has moved. Whoops. Ah, okay, we'll do the tides at least. Yes, the tides. Today, the 6th of May, we had a low tide at about 6 a.m. this morning, 0.3 metres. High tide's coming through at about 1:45 this afternoon, 0.78 metres. Low tide again about 4:45 tonight, 0.59 metres. Not much change there, is there? And then a high tide later on tonight at about 11:30 p.m., 1.14 metres. Then Thursday the 7th of May, a low tide about 6:30 a.m., 0.34 metres. Okay, geez, I'm getting a bit loud here. I better quieten down. Someone's adjusted some volumes, I think. Right, what have we got next? Yes, I should have done that too. The, can I do it? No, it won't let me do it. Oh, yes, it will. It's just changing now. It's good. I've got a strange feeling this mouse is playing up. Yeah, it's been manhandled or something. Here we go. Soon find out anyway. And the tides have been brought to you by our beautiful community bank here, and there's their promo. Here it comes.

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1: Well, that didn't go through very well. I think what I'll do is I'll play some songs, and while they're playing, I'll change the mouse over to a different mouse and see whether that improves it, and I'll play the promo again. Okay, let's go back to, well, we'll see what happens when I'm going to play some songs, if I can get there. Yep, that's me doing the computer work that's not working that well. We'll see what happens. Yeah, I've got a strange feeling to use the mouse, but that's only my opinion at the moment. I'm going to prove it and see what happens. I'll pinch the one from the other back room and put it in here. Once I can get this organised for you folks. Oops, here it comes. Oh, good. Oh yeah, we started the show off this morning with Slim Dusty saying, g'day, g'day. Okay, folks. And we'll do the normal one at 9 o'clock this morning for my show. In the meantime, what have we listened to? Ah, yes, here we go. Come on, please take. Yes, good. It's going to be Heartbeat. No, Buddy Holly. And a couple of songs from a Dr. Hook. Here we go. Oh, the time's 7:14 and a bit.

Yeah, sorry folks, still got a bit of a mess going on here. I'll try this and see if this works. If not, I'm going to have a bit of a trouble here.

Okay, folks, I'll put you to satellite for a while. I'll try to reorganise it and see what happens. Give us, I don't know. Give it a bit of time. Anyway, off to satellite you go.

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2: Good morning, I'm Laura Devoy. The US says it has achieved the objectives of its initial offensive against Iran. Operation Epic Fury commenced in February when the US and Israel first attacked Iran. A ceasefire has been in effect now for nearly a month. Speaking at the White House a short time ago, US Secretary of State Marco Rubio confirmed Operation Epic Fury had concluded.
3: We achieved the objectives of that operation. I'm not going to, we're not cheering for an additional situation to occur. We would prefer the path of peace. What the president would prefer is a deal. He would prefer to sit down, work out a memorandum of understanding for future negotiations that touches on all the key topics that have to be addressed, a full opening of the strait so the world can get back to normal.
2: Meantime, the UK's Maritime Authority says a cargo vessel was struck by an unknown projectile in the Strait of Hormuz this morning. The UK Maritime Trade Operations said the environmental impact was unknown at the time of the report. The Royal Australian College of GPs will develop profession-led standards for urgent care clinics. It comes after the federal government announced Medicare urgent care clinics would be made permanent alongside privately operated and state-funded clinics. The RACGP says developing profession-led standards will build patient trust and ensure consistency of care. An Australian-first study has found pregnancy reduces the odds of developing the autoimmune disease rheumatoid arthritis. Researchers from the University of Queensland analysed data from more than 40,000 participants of the Australian Longitudinal Study on Women's Health. They found women who had fewer children were 29% more likely to develop rheumatoid arthritis. The risk was the same for women who smoked, while for obesity, the risk increased by 3% for each body mass index unit. Australians will join candlelight vigils this evening to honour lives lost to domestic and family violence. Shannon Kirkwood reports.
4: Victim survivors and advocates will be sharing stories of resilience at the Safe Steps Vigil in Melbourne. The Family Violence Response Centre says it wants others to stand in solidarity with them and shine a light on the impact of family and domestic violence to help create a future free from harm. In Queensland, members of the police service will be standing alongside local communities at candlelight vigils around the state on this National Domestic Violence Remembrance Day. Femicide Watch says so far this year, 23 Australian women have been lost to violence. The National Domestic Violence and Sexual Assault Helpline can be reached on 1800 737 732.
2: At least 17 people have been killed in the latest series of Russian strikes on Ukraine. It comes hours ahead of a truce declared by Ukraine and a Russian ceasefire ahead of the Victory Day parade in Moscow on Saturday. The BBC's Vitaly Shevchenko reports.
5: In the southeastern city of Zaporizhia, the Russian attack killed 12 people and wounded 20. In another bomb strike this afternoon, at least 5 were killed and 9 injured in Kramatorsk, Donetsk region. The attacks follow strikes targeting gas wells overnight, in which 5 people were killed in northeastern Ukraine. At midnight local time today, a truce declared by Ukraine goes into force, followed by a Russian ceasefire marking Victory Day on Saturday. But the latest strikes give little hope for lasting peace in Ukraine.
2: Turning to sport, in tennis, women's world number one Aryna Sabalenka says players should consider boycotting Grand Slams if they don't receive a bigger share of tournament revenue. A group of players, including Sabalenka and men's world number one Jannik Sinner, have voiced their disappointment at the prize money for the upcoming French Open. Sabalenka says a boycott would be the only way for players to fight for their rights.
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6: Okay, I think I've done something that might make it work a bit better, so we'll try it now. But what I'll do is I'll do the weather again in case that wasn't updated correctly. But no, it's the same. Okay, the weather-wise is still the same. I'm not quite sure where I got to in the weather. Minimum temperatures overnight and maximum, that's where I haven't got to. Overnight temperature. No, they haven't got that. Okay, not yet. Right, that's the part of it's out. And I did play that promo, which I'm going to play again, and hopefully it sounds a lot better this time. Whoops. I'm still running up a bit of a program to fix a few things up to see if that will work it. Let's see, it's Community Bank. Yes, our Community Bank. Let's see if we can hear it properly this time. Here we go.
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6: Okay, they brought you the tides. Now, it didn't start properly because I had the slider down and had the sound off, so, but it's working correctly there. Now, we went through and we played Heartbeat by Buddy Holly, and we played the Dr. Hook with Let the Loose End Drag. Now, we one more Dr. Hook song to go before we continue on. Here we go, Dr. Hook with Red-Winged Blackbird. 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

And that played reasonably well, and we'll see what happens when I keep going on anyway. 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Fantastic. Okay, the time is now moving along pretty fast. I've only played three songs and it's coming up to 7:40 this morning. Next, we've got Gary U.S. Bonds, that's the group singing it, and a couple of songs by Gene McDaniels.

0: play. People, let me tell you what he did with just a £100.
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And there we started off with Gary U.S. Bonds with This Little Girl. Then we had Gene McDaniels with 100 Pounds of Clay. And the second one by Gene McDaniels was A Tower of Strength. And don't forget, the Wilderness Collective is now home to the Mallacoota Study Hub. 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That's 0487 639 955 during office hours. The study hub. Yep. Okay, 10 minutes to go. Can I fit these in? We don't know. I don't think so. So we'll just play those two. Right. Couple of songs from a Smokey. Yes, here we go. Whoops, you had to get it right first. Now we're right.

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0: And the group was called Smokey. Probably not a good sound, or too low I think it was. And that was Smokey with Mexican Girl, and the second one was Smokey with O'Carroll. 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Right, so what I'm going to do now is go to the 8 o'clock news, and I'll see you after the 8 o'clock news.
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2: Good morning, I'm Laura Devoy. $74 million has been allocated to establish a national centre to combat online radicalisation. The Counterterrorism Online Centre will be jointly led by the Australian Security Intelligence Organisation and the Australian Federal Police and will cooperate with local and international agencies. Home Affairs Minister Tony Burke said in a statement, a bolstered online threat capability will give ASIO and the AFP the resources they need to target terrorists and violent extremists online. The funding will be included in next week's budget. Community preschool teachers will be rallying in Sydney today for better pay. Shannon Kirkwood has the details.
3: Bright pink will be the colour of choice for early childhood teachers and educators, parents, children and supporters at Sydney's Martin Place this morning.

0: Morning. The Independent Education Union says community preschool teachers it represents will be calling for a boost in funding in the New South Wales Government's June budget. The IEU says it's been calling for the pay rise for almost 2 years. The union says to start with it wants a 15% pay rise for community preschool staff. It's warning without an increase, community preschools may be forced to cap enrolments due to staff shortages or increase fees for families.
1: Almost 6,000 Australians will die from heatwaves in the year 2100, according to a new study. Researchers from Monash University looked at the health impacts of increasing heatwaves. They found in some of Australia's hottest regions, including the Northern Territory, mortality due to heatwaves will increase by 4,412%. Even the least heat-affected region will be impacted, with mortality increasing by 356% on the west coast of South Australia. The World Health Organization says it believes human-to-human transmission of the hantavirus may have taken place on a Dutch cruise ship where 3 passengers have died. The BBC's Jim Reid reports.
2: Around 150 people are still on board the MV Hondius as it's held in the Atlantic. Most passengers are from Spain, the US and the UK. Hantavirus is normally spread by contact with rodent droppings, but the WHO now believes some human-to-human transmission, which is rare, may have taken place on the ship itself. 2 passengers have tested positive for the virus, including a woman from the Netherlands who has died, with another 5 suspected cases under review. The WHO says plans are underway to airlift 2 Dutch nationals from the boat who may also have been infected.
1: Police in Victoria are investigating a suspicious fire at a car dealership overnight. Fire Rescue Victoria says crews responded to reports of a building fire just before 10 to 5 this morning. Firefighters remain on the scene. And today is Humpback Day, the first hump day in May, which marks when whales typically begin their travel through Australian waters. Thousands of school students will this afternoon attend a live webinar hosted by whale scientist Dr. Vanessa Perotta from Macquarie University, in collaboration with the Australian National Maritime Museum and the CSIRO. Dr. Perotta says students will learn about the ecological role whales play in the oceans. Turning to sport, Carlton says it will make a $75,000 donation to Headspace, the National Youth Mental Health Foundation, after the AFL determined the club should have removed Elijah Hollins from a match earlier. Hollins had been suffering a mental health episode. In a statement, Carlton CEO Graham Wright says the club continues to work closely with qualified medical professionals to ensure Hollins is receiving the necessary care, with support being extended to his family.
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0: Yeah, that was the wrong tune to play there. This is Laurie Hamilton Show, and we're into the second hour of it. This Wednesday, the 6th of May, 2026. It's 4 and a bit minutes past 8. Time for a weather update first before I continue on. Showing 10.2 at the moment, feels like 7.5. Humidity 85%, and the wind is coming from the west, northwest at 11 k's. Gusting up to 14 k's. Chance of rain today is 80%. However, they do say today is going to be sunny as well, and we're looking for a top of 20 degrees. A couple of things that we've got warning-wise is the sheep graziers warning for north central, northeast, southwest, central, west, and south Gippsland, and ourselves, the east Gippsland. And there's also one issued a strong wind warning for Port Phillip, Western Port, and west, central, central Gippsland and the east Gippsland coast. A strong wind warning issued at 5:45, okay? So it's coming, I believe. We'll see what happens. What else have we got here for it? Have we got any minimum temperatures and maximum? Where are yous? You don't exist. Well, there you go. Oh, hang on. They're slowly drifting. Oh, there they are. They're coming back, but we only got Tuesdays. We haven't got Wednesdays at the moment. So I'll give it to you when it does come through. That's weather watch. Ah, tides. Here we are. Tides. Must give you the tides. Come on, tides. Where are you? Speak to me. Ah, there they are. Right. Low tide happened this morning at about 6 a.m. 0.3 metres. High tide's coming through at about 1:45 this afternoon, 0.78 metres. And then later on tonight, we've got about 1:45 tonight. It's a low tide of 0.59 metres. And then a high tide about 11:30 p.m., 1.14 metres. And then Thursday, the 7th of May, low tide at 6:30 a.m., round about there, 0.34 metres. Okay, stumbled through that, and because I mucked it up at the earlier stage of giving the promo to our community bank, I shall do the promo now. Where is it? Come on, speak to me. Okay, promo, you don't want to come. Aha, there it is. Now I'm going to play it again and see if it works. Here we go.
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0: Okay, that worked okay this time, which is great. Right, now after mucking it up there, we'll start off here. No, I don't think I played them. Okay, here we go. Six in a row it is. It's Hollies, a couple of songs from Gene Pitney, then the Righteous Brothers, and then Gene and Debbie, and finishing off with Gene Chandler. A couple of 50-60 stuff, yep. 8 minutes past 8, here we go.

0: Okay, it seems to have gone for the same thing again. It's just stopped doing things. We'll see what happens, see if it can go through again. Hopefully it'll catch on and work. We'll see what happens. I'll try something else in the meantime. I don't know what to do, really. I'm sort of, well, oh yes, I'll just read this out. And it'll probably come up as soon as I start reading this. Okay, what have we got? We've got morning melodies. Yep, and morning tea. Everybody is welcome. It's on a Thursday morning. Each Thursday of the month, first Thursday of the month, this time it's May the 7th, 10:30 a.m. till 12 noon at the Mallacoota Hotel. It's in the green room, so entry is via the hotel car park behind the bottle shop. Like I said, held the first Thursday of every month, live music featuring songs of the 60s, 70s and some old favourites. If you enjoy music, come along and sing, tap, hum and even dance. And singing is not compulsory, especially if the voice isn't that good. Morning tea and songbooks provided. Gold coin donation required. 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Okay, it doesn't want to move along, does it? Trying my best here, but I guess I've lost track again. So what can I do? I'll try something else in the meantime. I really don't know what to do, folks. So I'll just put you back to satellite again, sorry.
1: Right across Australia, this is Good Morning Country.

That's a new single for Tomcat. You know you will. And prior to that, the new single for Melanie Dyer, Mama Knows Best. Alan Caswell got the bracket up and running with The Day We Sold the Farm. Folks, we're heading to news and weather. Caitlin Shadbolt's along, along with Lance Pittman's new single. And we'll have Josie dropping by for all the truckers out there around Australia.

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0: Well, so far we just got through there. We'll see how we go for a bit further on. There we had the Hollies with Just One Look. Gene Pitney with a big break between that and Gene Pitney. And then we had Gene Pitney with The Man Who Shot Liberty Valance. And the second one by Gene Pitney was Town Without Pity. Then the Righteous Brothers, Unchained Melody. Then Gene and Debbie with Playboy. And the last one there was Gene Chandler with Duke of Earl. 8:33 and a bit's the time, and Mallacoota Cares is a not-for-profit community organisation that provides local care coordination of support for at-home packages. So it's got a drop-in information session, and the next drop-in information session is going to be Wednesday. Actually, it's today, Wednesday the 6th of May, it's supposed to be. Oh, this is the problem one I had last time. I better let that go and give them a call first and see what's going on, whether they're on today or not, because it's crossed out on there. So I'll read something else out. What can I read out to you? That's all right, the 12th of May. The East Gippsland Shire Library. Bookings are essential. It's a free event. It's talking about emergency ready and insurance workshop at the library near you. It's Australian Red Cross, Gippsland Community Legal Service and the East Gippsland Shire Council invite you to attend an emergency preparedness session. 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The interactive two-hour session includes real-life examples, hands-on activities and a question and answer, so make sure you bring in your insurance policy to discuss what it covers with a lawyer. 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It also gives you a free afternoon tea. And that's happening at the Mallacoota Service Centre on Tuesday the 12th of May. That's Tuesday the 12th of May, midday to 2 p.m. Midday to 2 p.m. So if you want to book, you can book now at your library or by ringing 5152-4225. 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The 12th of May, midday till 2 p.m. Bookings are essential, but it's a free event. Right, we've got that one through. Now, we're right down here, okay. We've got the Brian Poole and the Tremolos, followed by two songs by the Velvet Underground. 8:36 is the time. Here we go.
1: 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You didn't even want me around. But now I'm back to let you know that I can really shake 'em down.

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There we started with Brian Poole and the Tremolos. Do You Love Me? They were singing. And the Velvet Underground was Sunday Morning. And the last one by the Velvet Underground was There She Goes Again. Now, presenters. Okay, would you believe people will be aware that 3MGB has been working on publishing a new Mallacoota telephone directory. We are pleased to report that the final version is going to the printers and will be available for purchasing soon. So keep listening for updates as to when and where it will be for sale. Okay? Right, that's as much as we can give you at this point in time. We'll see what happens when they come back from the printers, and hopefully they suit us down to the ground. It's nice to have it around too. Gives information on who to call around town as well. The telephone book, hopefully, should be on sale soon. It's our final at the printers. Okay, 8:46 is the time. Time to listen to First Aid Kit. Yes, that's a group. Followed by a couple of songs from Gene Pitney again. Here we go.

This program is proudly brought to you by Community Bank Mallacoota, where every account grows something local, right here in Mallacoota.

Kit singing My Silver Lining, Jane Pitney with Aladdin's Lamp, and Jane Pitney again with It Hurts to Be in Love. Okay, it's moving along time-wise. So we're going to play Wipeout by the Safaris, till the news, yes, and then we'll listen to the news, see what happens.

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Okay, then that was Safaris with Wipeout, and getting myself wiped out here with the way things are going, but it's starting to improve, I think. We shall see what happens after the news, won't we? Here's the news. Here's the promo as well.

0: Secretary of State says Washington's offensive against Iran has concluded. Operation Epic Fury commenced in February when the US and Israel first launched attacks against Iran. The war waged for 6 weeks before a ceasefire came into effect. That occurred nearly a month ago. Speaking at the White House this morning, Marco Rubio says the US has now moved to a defensive operation focusing on the Strait of Hormuz.
1: There's no shooting unless we're shot at first. Okay, we're not attacking them. But if they're attacking us or they're attacking a ship, you need to respond to that. You're not going to let some fast boat come up on the ship and shoot it up. We're going to respond to it.
0: The Prime Minister will chair a meeting of National Cabinet this morning. The PM has been meeting with premiers and chief ministers regularly amid the fuel crisis. No change to the fuel security level is expected today. Australia currently has 43 days' worth of petrol in its stocks, 33 days' worth of diesel and 28 days' worth of jet fuel. A major freight route will be left unfinished after the federal government scrapped its funding. The Inland Rail links Melbourne to Brisbane via numerous regional towns and was designed to improve rail freight and take trucks off the roads. But the section north of the town of Parkes in the New South Wales Central West won't be finished. In a statement, infrastructure

0: Infrastructure Minister Catherine King said the projected cost has ballooned to more than $45 billion. The strengths of Aboriginal and Torres Strait communities in disaster response is being acknowledged this week. The three-day National Indigenous Disaster Resilience Gathering got underway yesterday in Victoria. It's providing decision makers with a better understanding of what Indigenous-led recovery looks like. NIDA's program lead, Associate Professor Bimy Williamson, says he'd like to see governments listen more to the experiences of Aboriginal and Torres Strait Islander communities.
1: We see them leading, and we see them supporting their communities in major crises, often without the resourcing and the training, and certainly without the recognition.
0: A Dutch cruise ship with several confirmed and suspected cases of hantavirus on board will sail to Spain. The ship's been stranded off the coast of Cape Verde in the Atlantic Ocean, but Spain has confirmed this morning it will sail to the Canary Islands. The World Health Organization has confirmed there was rare human-to-human transmission of the virus on the ship. Three people have died. A study has found heat stress from marine heat waves can transform a beneficial coexistence between marine plants and microbes into a harmful one. Peter Hislop has the story.
2: Researchers from the University of Sydney and University of New South Wales conducted an underwater gardening experiment to look at the role soil microbes play in marine environments. They found under increased water temperature, tiny bacteria living in the sediment among seagrass roots can reduce tolerance to climate change. Seagrass growing in sediments from warm areas produces 34% less biomass when the natural sediment microbes weren't disturbed. Researchers say their findings show how bacterial communities are a hidden factor in recovering and restoring seagrass.
0: Turning to sport, in tennis, women's world number one Aryna Sabalenka says players should consider boycotting Grand Slams if they don't receive a bigger share of tournament revenue. A group of players, including Sabalenka and men's world number one Jannik Sinner, have voiced their disappointment at the prize money for the upcoming French Open. Sabalenka says a boycott would be the only way for players to fight for their rights.
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1: Yes, this is a Polish Leprechaun with a Something Different.
2: And it's Something Different, all right. So we're back to square one. We'll see what happens along the way. Now, before we continue on with Something Different, it's time for the weather report. Yes, that's about right. Okay, it's coming. Oh, not responding. There we go. That's the thing that's so annoying. It's coming, but it's not responding. So all of a sudden it'll come. Oops. There we go. Not responding, but it came up. Amazing, isn't it? Now I don't can't get the weather. Dear. Oh, hang on. I'll just press that one and see if that... No, it's not responding again. Right, what can we do? It's supposed to be the weather, so we'll just hang... I'll just give it one more try. Come on, please, work.
3: No.
2: Oh, maybe. I thought I heard it say no. yeah, we've got to do something about it, don't you? Keep yourself... amused somehow. Now, weather-wise, here we go. It's 10.2, it shows. Feels like 7.5. Humidity 85%. Wind from the west, northwest, 11 k's. Wafting up to 14 k's. They say a rain since 9 a.m. Can't be right. 0.2. Too fast. It's just 10 past 9. Rain since 9 a.m. Yeah, no. I won't believe that one. Chance of rain is 80%. We're looking for a top temperature of 20 degrees. Chance of rain 80%, but today's supposed to be sunny. Very interesting. And we've had the sheep graziest warning before for the north central, northeast, southwest, central, west and south Gippsland, as well as the east Gippsland. And the big thing for us is that quarter to six we had a strong wind warning for Port Phillip, Western Port and West, Central, Central Gippsland and the East Gippsland coast. So it's going to hit us here. Maybe. Maybe not. Strong wind warning. It's only a warning. Okay, now we go down here. And I'll see if we got things happening. Well, not yet. Okay, 6-day forecast is here, but I don't know how good it is. Wow. Changed dramatically from Saturday. Wednesday, 80% chance of rain. Thursday, 70% chance of rain. Friday, 90% chance of rain. Saturday, 60% chance of rain. Sunday, mostly sunny, 30% chance of rain, which means Sunday should be no rain at all. And then Monday, late showers, 80% chance of rain. And Tuesday, showers, 80%. Look at that. Rain, rain, rain. Okay. Now, what am I looking for? Aha, here it comes. No, it still hasn't been updated, so I don't know how old this date is as far as the temperatures are concerned, because they haven't updated minimum and maximum temperatures for Wednesday yet, so they might do it a bit later. Here we go, a bit of music to keep us going. What have we got? Oh, first of all, back to the weather, we need to do the inlet, the tides. Quarter to six this morning, a low tide of 0.3. High tide's coming through at about 1:45 this afternoon, 0.78 metres. Low tide's coming in about 4:45 this afternoon, 0.59 metres. Ooh, bit of a flashlight there. Dip, power dip. Bit of a power dip then. Hopefully we'll see things going. And then at 11:30 p.m. tonight, a high tide of 1.14 metres. And Thursday the 7th of May, a low tide around about 6:30 a.m. of 0.34 metres. Ooh, this must be one of those days that things just aren't going to go right. And that was being brought to you by our community bank, so I'll play that promo, yes.
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Okay, stumbling through it all. I think I've got it right now, and we should be able to get it going reasonably well from now on. We'll see what it's like. We've got Jerry and the Pacemakers, followed by Bobby V, and finishing off with Chris Andrews at 14 and a bit past 9.

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Okay, we started that off with Jerry and the Pacemakers with I Like It. Bobby V, The Night Has a Thousand Eyes was number two, and number three was Chris Andrews with Yesterday Man. It is 9:23 and a bit at the moment, and we're going to just mention the Mallacoota World War II Bunker Museum. If you ever have a chance, do go and have a look at it. It's open every Tuesday morning, 9:30 a.m. Last entry is at 11:30 a.m. Okay, it's situated in a beautiful bushland setting at Airport Road. When you're going out of town from the roundabout, follow Betka Road to the Airport Access Road, which happens to be on your right-hand side, about 4.5 k's out of town, and just go down there and you've got the World War II Bunker Museum to go through. If you want any more information about the Bunker Museum, you go to their internet site, www.mallacootabunker.com.au. Right, what have we got next? We've got the Kinks, the Honeycombs, and P.P. Arnold. 9:24 is the time, and let's get going. 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

And there we had the Kinks with Tired of Waiting for You, the Honeycombs with Have I the Right, and P.P. Arnold with The First Cut is the Deepest. 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Bound to help you out. Okay, just hang on a tick. This is important, a phone call coming through. Whoops, 3MGB. How can I help you? Yeah, are you on today, this afternoon? Sorry? Mallacoota drop-in information session this afternoon, 6 p.m. Is that on? The reason why I'm asking, because it's been crossed out here in the studio. That's why I wanted to find out. Okay, I'll make sure that people know about it then. No worries. Bye. Okay, sorry about that. I just thought I'd better take it. Mallacoota Cares, I finally contacted them. They just returned their call now to say that their today's one is on. Wednesday the 6th, someone's crossed it out well in advance. Wednesday the 6th is on. It's on from 1:15 p.m. to 3:15 p.m. All sessions are, at the community club rooms. If you've got any questions, please call mobile 0438 163 002. That's 0438 163 002, or email info@mallacootacares.com.au. Okay, and their website is mallacootacares.com.au. Now, Mallacoota Cares is a non-for-profit community organisation that provides local care coordination of support at home packages. And the drop-in information session, like I said, Wednesday the 6th, 1 p.m. to 3:15 p.m. today at the community club rooms. We finally got that right, so that's happening today. Don't know who crossed it out, but that's it. Okay, it's 9:38, time for something else to listen to besides me. Mumbling, that is. I've got to get starting to speak properly, yes. The Beach Boys are on next, followed by The Shadows, and then finishing off with Manfred Mann. Here we go.

0: Sorry folks, it's jammed up again. It's just going around in a circle. Hopefully it'll come back in a minute. Less than that, hopefully. Otherwise we're waiting for nothing at all, aren't we? I could read something else out. Yes, why not? I will. And start playing again. Okay, this is what I do. Community read. And the read is, people will be aware that 3MGB has been working on publishing...
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1: Here we go again. If I start reading, will it start going? Probably. So what can I do? Try to read something that falls apart here. Yeah, why not? Okay, it looks like it just... Here it comes, hopefully.
2: There she was, just a woman.

Right, and there we started with the Beach Boys with Sloop John B, The Shadows with Instrumental Apache, and Manfred Mann with Do Wah Diddy Diddy. 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Okay, have I got it long enough? Maybe not. Now, to finish chapter 10 o'clock, we've got Fontella Bass. Bass, Fontella Bass, bass, I suppose. Then we got Cliff Bennett and the Rebel Rousers for number 2. And we're going to finish off with Del Shannon. Nearly 9:50 the time, here we go.

And there we had Fontella Bass with Rescue Me, Cliff Bennett and the Rebel Rousers with Gotta Get You Into My Life, and Dale Shannon with Two Kinds of Teardrops. Okay, gonna get Time Flies by April Mays till the news. Here we go.

0: Good morning, I'm Laura Devoy. Victoria has established a dedicated fuel reserve for farmers. The state government has announced it has secured 10 million litres of diesel for the reserve. Premier Jacinta Allen says while the Commonwealth has secured fuel supplies through to the end of June, farmers plan and operate for a longer window. She says there are no imminent changes to day-to-day supply of diesel.
1: This diesel reserve would only be enacted should we move to stage four of the national fuel security plan. I want to be clear, and we've got National Cabinet later this morning, the advice from the Commonwealth continues to be that there are sufficient fuel supplies for the period ahead.
0: US President Donald Trump says Project Freedom, the US's operation in the Strait of Hormuz, will be paused for a short period of time. The operation came into effect earlier this week with the aim of helping ships safely navigate the strait. In a statement, Mr. Trump said Pakistan and other countries had requested, and the US had agreed, to pause the operation to see whether or not a final agreement with Iran could be reached. Washington's blockade of the strait will continue. King Charles III has formally approved the appointment of Caroline Wells as Tasmania's 30th governor. Ms. Wells began her career as a registered nurse after graduating from the University of Tasmania. She has worked in the health system for many years and is currently chairperson of the Royal Flying Doctors Service Tasmania. Ms. Wells replaces Barbara Baker, whose five-year term is ending in June. Australia's first Children's Comprehensive Cancer Centre has opened in Sydney. The $658 million facility is based at Sydney Children's Hospital in Randwick and includes state-of-the-art research laboratories, modern family-centred oncology inpatient units, a new day oncology treatment space, and dedicated education training.